0: ensure that voters have good choices in front of them and are able to make the choices that they believe that they're making.
1: But Kimmel says citizens who meet the eligibility requirements have a constitutional right to run. Both Sullivans asked to be identified on the ballot as Dan Sullivan and as Republicans. Beecher's letter says the Petersburg Sullivan was never registered to vote under that name, but as Daniel J. Sullivan Jr. Sullivan of Petersburg said by text on Monday that he's considering his options. The senator's campaign celebrated the state's decision. The incumbent senator has appeared on the ballot as Dan Sullivan each time he's run, but he hasn't gone by that name in all settings. He's registered to vote as Daniel Scott Sullivan. The would-be challenger has 30 days to file an appeal in state court, but Beecher warned that he actually has less time than that because ballots are printed June 28th. This is KYUK News. I'm Evan Erickson. Kwiana for listening. Please share your news tips, comments, or suggestions. 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

0: Good evening, Jingaya Rauhua. Today is Tuesday, June 16th, 2026. Let's take a look at KYUK's weather for Bethel and the Kesko Kwim Delta tonight. Partly cloudy with a low around 46, southwest wind around 10 miles per hour. Tomorrow, partly sunny with a high near 65, south wind around 10 miles per hour. For the lower Kesko Kwim Valley tonight, partly cloudy with a low around 47, southwest wind 5 to 10 miles per hour. Tomorrow, mostly sunny with a high near 65, southwest wind 5 to 10 miles per hour. And for Anchorage tonight, a slight chance of showers before 10 p.m., partly cloudy with a low around 45, south wind around 5 miles per hour, and tomorrow mostly sunny with a high near 65, light northwest wind becoming west 5 to 10 miles per hour in the morning. And for the vessel tides, there'll be a high tide of 5 feet at 6:45 p.m. Sunrise time this morning was at 5:09 a.m. Sunset time will be at 12:26 a.m. Kuyana Teknak for listening to KYUK 6:40 a.m. Mani Magdari Shagmi.
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1: Today is Tuesday, June 16th, 2026. Let's take a look at KYUK's Tender Drums announcement. To the family and friends of Neil Jaffet, son of Norman and Vesta, they're welcome to stop by at 335 Schwalbe where his body is resting. 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
1: 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I'm Adrian Florido in Washington.
2: And I'm Elsa Chang in Culver City, California. With the U.S. and Iran set to sign a memorandum of understanding on Friday, there is renewed hope that shipping traffic will move freely through the Strait of Hormuz once again.
3: As you know, they're doing a little hunting for a couple of mines that they've already found. But it's essentially ships are starting to go out. Now, on Friday, it'll be completely opened.
2: As we keep hearing during the course of this war with Iran, the Strait is a critical shipping channel, especially for oil and fertilizer. And so we turn now to Jacob Larson. He's Chief Safety and Security Officer for BIMCO, the International Shipping Association. Welcome to All Things Considered.
4: Thanks a lot. Nice to be here.
2: Nice to have you. Okay, so as we just heard, President Trump expects the Strait to be completely opened again in just a few days. But based on what you know, do you think ships will be able to pass quite safely through by then?
4: No, I think on the face of it, that's quite unlikely. The situation is basically unchanged compared to just before this year deal was announced last Friday. So ships are still waiting inside the Persian Gulf. Both the U.S. and Iran are still enforcing their respective blockades in the Strait of Hormuz and surrounding waters. Mm-hmm. And it's very difficult and very risky for ships to move through the Strait currently.
2: What about the issue of mines? Because there's a question about whether Iran laid any mines in the Strait during this war. What is your sense of that?
4: Yeah, it's very difficult for me to assess whether they actually laid mines
2: right.
4: or not. So we are a bit in the hands of the naval forces there. But if, as expected, they have laid mines, then the whole central part of the Strait of Hormuz is considered a mine danger area and will be risky to go through. We are a little bit in the hands of the military here. We don't have any accurate information ourselves regarding the mine threat, but it, from the looks of it, it could well take some few weeks or even a few months before the mine threat has been completely neutralized.
2: Well, what will it take for operators to feel confident that it is safe to sail through the Strait? What kind of information do you need?
4: What we need is assurances from both sides of the conflict that a given route is safe to navigate. And with that, I think shipping will gradually start to pick up. And of course, we need assurances also that hostilities will not be reopened. And that requires more than just unilateral statements. We need credible assurances from both sides. And once that is in place and that they assure us that the route they declare open is actually safe to use, mm-hmm. then we will see ships start to move. But that doesn't mean that everything is hunky-dory because there are still lots of unanswered questions.
2: Well, one unanswered question is this question of fees, right? President Trump has declared the Strait will be permanently toll-free, but Iran has said that no tolls will be levied, but there will be so-called fees? Did shipping companies pay fees to Iran prior to this war?
4: No, they didn't. Strait of Hormuz is an international strait, and in accordance with international conventions, these have freedom of navigation, so all ships can sail in and out as long as they do it in a proper and safe way. And therefore, fees are not part of international law, and it would be a complete
2: breach. There's some debate about whether fees would even be legal, right, under international law.
4: Yeah, exactly. And international law has, that freedom of navigation concept, which is so broadly described in the UN Convention on the Law of the Seas, and that doesn't include anything about fees. And Strait of Hormuz is considered an international strait, so...
2: Yeah. Well, then how concerned are you that the flow of goods through the Strait of Hormuz will be permanently changed as a result of this war?
4: I mean, it's obviously a concern also given that the international rules-based order seems to be under a lot of pressure these recent months. So there is some concern, obviously, and shipping industry is a firm supporter of international conventions because it's really the bedrock of free and international and effective trade at as low a cost as possible. So therefore, we are concerned, but we also have hopes that common sense will prevail and that we can return to...
2: Can I ask, though, going forward, will shipping companies ever feel like they can rely on the Strait of Hormuz again or in the same way? I mean, has this whole experience convinced you that maybe it's time to invest in alternative routes?
4: I think the shipping industry is, of course, really concerned with the fact that Iran now has demonstrated that they are able to virtually close the strait. So I think a lot of, especially the oil-producing countries, they are looking to alternatives, and that could, for example, be pipelines. Now, whether that will materialize or not, I think time will show.
2: Jacob Larson, Chief Safety and Security Officer for BIMCO, thank you very much.
4: Thank you.
1: When the coffee pot stops brewing, the vacuum stops sucking up dirt, or that lamp no longer turns on, well, they usually end up in the trash. But in Cincinnati, a group of volunteers said, why not fix these old appliances up and find them new homes? Today on our series, Here to Help, how volunteer tinkerers are turning one person's junk into another's treasure. Tana Weingartner with member station WVXU has the story.
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6: It's great to be able to find a big pile of stuff to fix.
5: Retired engineer Mike Conaway pulls a coffee pot and a dusty orange fan from the pile. While he waits to see if the coffee maker's heating element warms up, he sets about taking apart the fan.
6: Sometimes I feel like I've turned into a glorified appliance cleaner. Fans are an easy fix. Usually they're just clogged up with dog hair or whatever, and they need to have the bearings oiled or something.
5: He's one of six volunteer tinkerers here today. The group started about a year and a half ago at the Cincinnati Recycling and Reuse Hub. That's when a staff member realized a lot of things people wanted to get rid of just needed minor repairs. Now, retirees like Conaway just show up. He's here twice a month to see what he can fix. No experience is required. Most just like taking things apart and trying to put them back in working order.
6: We don't buy parts. There's no budget to buy parts, but stuff that comes in a lot, like coffee makers, for instance, we have a tub over there that says coffee maker parts.
5: The fixed appliances often end up at a local furniture bank, says Carrie Harms, who works at the Recycling and Reuse Hub.
7: They are getting them into the hands of folks who are coming out of homelessness and set up into homes. So these items go into those homes to help them get off on the right foot in that new setting.
5: Each item goes out with a Tinker Team sticker, so if it breaks again, it can be brought back for more repairs. Conaway decided to volunteer here because he says he hates to see things go to waste and clog up landfills. And tinkering is just how he was raised.
6: My dad could fix anything. Just like to fix stuff. And hate to see stuff get thrown away that could still work. And that's probably the thing that came from Dad.
5: In its first year and a half, the Tinker Team has given new life to nearly 1,400 household electronics. For NPR News, I'm Tana Weingartner in Cincinnati.

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Unaka and Lichner of Pit, Lichnauska of Pitaksuku. A Pitunk Kovitsu, Lichnau Vitkaya Gauluku. Igaluk to Tatalikut Mikilmut, Likuatskat Pitksuku.

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1: 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Just because one person made it doesn't mean you will. 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

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Oh, and we all wondered if she would. And it kept running through my mind. This time, he's over her for good.

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Hi, I'm Leanne Hansen. Every Sunday, Weekend Edition is there for you. Whether we're following Mexican guest workers now employed in Louisiana's seafood industry or reporting from Boston to Baghdad on events that are changing the world. Daniel Shore is there too with his long view, and Will Shortz is always there with a mind-boggling puzzle. So be there with us Sunday mornings on Weekend Edition from NPR News.

Hi, this is Norman Jaffet from Bethel Search and Rescue. When on a long trip, make sure you're prepared for any circumstances, lost trail, bad weather, etc. You're listening to KYK 640 AM in Bethel, Alaska.

down to Georgia. He was looking for a soul to steal. He was in a bind because he was way behind and he was willing to make a deal. When he came across this young man sawing on a fiddle and playing it hot, and the devil jumped up on a hickory stump and said, "Boy, let me tell you what. I guess you didn't know it, but I'm a fiddle player too. And if you'd care to take a dare, I'll make a bet with you. 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

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Johnny said, "Devil, just come on back if you ever want to try again. 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

Live from NPR News, I'm Lakshmi Singh. President Trump and Prime Minister Narendra Modi are publicly expressing solidarity despite the strains the U.S. war with Iran has had on India's energy sector. At the G7

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1: It's Morning Edition from NPR News. I'm Amy Martinez in Culver City, California.
2: And I'm Leila Faldin in Washington, D.C. Good morning. There's a new boss at the Federal Reserve, and he's running his first meeting this week where the central bank will decide what to do with interest rates. President Trump chose Kevin Warsh to lead the Fed in hopes that Warsh would push for lower interest rates. Given what's happening with inflation, that may have to wait. NPR Scott Horsley covers the Fed for us and joins me now. Good morning.
3: Good morning, Leila.
2: So Kevin Warsh campaigned to lead the Fed, saying he thought

0: This is KYUK Public Radio for the Yukon-Kuskokwim Delta. I'm Evan Erickson. State senators are closely examining a House-passed bill offering tax cuts for a North Slope natural gas pipeline as they near Friday's deadline to end a special session on the issue. Most of their concerns center on one theme: what's at risk for Alaskans if things don't go according to plan? At a hearing Tuesday morning, senators pressed executives with the Alaska Gasline Development Corporation and pipeline developer Glenn Farn on what would happen if the project falls apart. Glenn Farn, Alaska LNG President Adam Prestige, told lawmakers it was hard to imagine any scenario in which the state would be on the hook. Prestige says the way the project is structured, along with price controls included in the bill lawmakers are considering, mean only Glenn Farn and investors who buy equity in the project would bear the risk of cost overruns or project failure.
1: If Glenn Farn were to determine that the project had failed, or if Glenn Farn were to decide to abandon the project, we wouldn't have any way to seek any recourse or any reimbursement for what we have done.
0: Another key question on senators' minds is just how big a tax cut is necessary to allow the project to move forward. Sitka Republican Senator Bert Stedman says he's convinced there needs to be some tax relief to make the project viable. But he says so far he hasn't seen anything from Glenn Farn showing how big that tax break needs to be.
2: There needs to be some concession or a change given to help the project get economically more viable. Okay. So the challenge we have is measuring that. For what we put on the table, what's the benefit?
0: Prestige said he'd come back with answers soon, but the clock is ticking. The 30-day special session has to end by Friday. Senator Rob Myers, a Fairbanks Republican in the Minority Caucus, says he'd like to see a small change to the bill that passed the House 34-5 on Friday. But he says he expects the Senate will pass something before the special session ends.
3: I'm hopeful. Kind of the conversation that's appearing around the building is I think we're going to get there. We'll see what it looks like.
0: Governor Mike Dunleavy said last month that if lawmakers didn't pass an acceptable bill during this special session, he'd call them right back for another. Senator Lisa Murkowski is among several members of Congress trying to prevent the National Science Foundation from dismantling portions of an instrument system that monitors the nation's oceans. The Alaska Beacon reports the National Science Foundation plans to pull out much of the instrumentation in the Ocean Observatory's initiative system, which began operating in 2016 and was intended to last for 3 decades. Under the Trump administration, the National Science Foundation plans in the coming year to remove instruments from the waters off Alaska, as well as Washington State, Oregon, North Carolina, and Greenland. In a letter Monday to the NSF's acting director, Murkowski and 9 other senators urged the agency to reverse the decision. The letter says the instruments are especially important this year because of the powerful El Nino system that is developing in the Pacific Ocean and is poised to disrupt widespread weather patterns. The system is also of particular importance to Alaska's multi-billion-dollar fishing industry, which has objected to the station removal. A spokesperson for the National Science Foundation defended the changes as a de-scoping rather than a dismantling of the system. Residents of Anaktuvik Pass can now use four-wheelers to subsistence hunt in the gates of the Arctic National Park and Preserve. The change was announced by the U.S. Interior Secretary during a visit last month. As the Alaska Thessalonian Iden reports, residents of the North Slope Village have been fighting for this decision for decades.
4: Mark John Morey has been hunting caribou around Anaktuvik Pass since he was a child. But in the summer and fall, most of the land around the village has been off-limits to hunters like him. That's because residents were not allowed to use four-wheelers in the majority of the gates of the Arctic National Park and Preserve. And that's the only way to access the roadless preserve surrounding the village. But last month, the U.S. Department of the Interior announced it would restore off-road vehicle access to the park. Morey says he's excited.
5: This is life-changing. I only wish my grandparents were here. Now that we're able to access the lands, we can relearn what our ancestors taught us about certain areas that always have caribou year-round.
4: The Trump administration has been working to expand access to hunters on off-road vehicles in protected federal lands across the country. However, a National Park Service spokesman for the Alaska region said this action is specific to subsistence hunting in the Gates and does not apply to sports hunters. And it comes after decades of back and forth on the issue. Before Anaktuvik Pass became a permanent settlement about 80 years ago, the Nunavut people were semi-nomadic and moved throughout the Brooks Range. Maury says they were searching for their main food source, caribou.
5: We heard many stories from our elders about hunting grounds that we weren't able to access, which they remember before we even formed the community of Anaktuvik Pass.
4: The federal government established the Gates of the Arctic around Anaktuvik Pass when it passed the Alaska National Interest Lands Conservation Act. And residents were still given the right to subsistence hunt using snow machines and motorboats, among other traditional transportation methods. But the rule didn't mention ATVs. And 40 years ago, the new park guidance interpreted the law to ban hunts on ATVs because they were not used traditionally. Lillian Stone is the city mayor of Anaktuvik Pass. She says the ban created invisible boundaries for residents relying on hunting for survival.
6: It was like we were prisoners in our own land for 40 years, where before that it was we could hunt anywhere, we could travel anywhere.
4: Local native corporations exchanged lands with the Park Service in the late 90s, which made additional areas within the park available for subsistence ATV hunts. Still, residents could only access about 1% of the Gates of the Arctic. Stone says residents and local leaders have been advocating for ATV access to the park for subsistence for decades, but with no progress.
6: We felt like it wasn't getting anywhere and we weren't getting the answers that were needed.
4: Last year, local leadership traveled to Washington, D.C. and asked the Interior Department to restore ATV access to the park. This May, the department announced the decision to do that. Interior Secretary Doug Burgum wrote in a social media post that, quote, "No one knows or cares for this land more than the people who live here," end quote. A department spokeswoman said in an email the old ban was inconsistent with supporting subsistence. She said the Park Service will consult local communities within 6 months to establish the new rule. Kristen Morey is an Anaktuvik Pass hunter and a mother of two. She says the announcement means a lot for her and her children.
7: I have no words of what of what just happened because it just makes me really emotional, and I'm excited to be out there and to no longer have to worry about when we have to stop, because I'm out there year-round as well.
4: The Park Service said local hunters should contact the Gates of the Arctic for current information on using ATVs while the regulatory process is underway. In Anchorage, I'm Alona Knighton.
0: This is KYUK News. I'm Evan Erickson. Koyana for listening. Please share your news tips, comments, or suggestions. 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

0: Kwaka Dungoya Gawa. Today is Wednesday, June 17th, 2026. Let's take a look at KYUK's weather for Bethel and the Kuskokwim Delta today. Partly sunny with a high near 65, southwest wind around 10 miles per hour. Tonight mostly cloudy with a low around 46, southwest wind around 10 miles per hour. For the lower Kuskokwim Valley today, mostly sunny with a high near 65, southwest wind 5 to 10 miles per hour. Tonight, mostly cloudy with a low around 46, southwest wind 5 to 10 miles per hour. And for Anchorage today, mostly sunny with a high near 65, light and variable wind becoming west 5 to 10 miles per hour in the morning. Tonight, partly cloudy with a low around 50, west wind 5 to 10 miles per hour. And for the Bethel tides, a low tide of negative half of a foot at 12:45 p.m. and a high tide of 4.5 feet at 7:30 p.m. Sunrise time this morning was at 5:09 a.m. Sunset time will be at 12:27 a.m. Koyana Jakanup for listening to KYUK 640 a.m. Mani Mamtahi Shagami. Today is Wednesday, June 17, 2026. Let's take a look at KYUK's Tundidrama's announcement. To the family and friends of Neil Jaffet, son of Norman and Vesta, you're welcome to stop by 335 Schwalbe where his body is resting. Feel free to visit and bring a dish to share. They will announce the funeral time in the next day or two. And for those that missed the Saturday, June 13th monthly food bank, the warehouse on Second Road Housing next to the winter shelter will be open tomorrow, Thursday, from 4 p.m. to 6 p.m. There'll be a craft sale, bake sale, and indoor yard sale on Saturday, June 20th at the VFW Bingo Hall from 10 a.m. to 2 p.m. Tables are free and open for vendors at 9 a.m. Rexum at the Waikiki Fitness Center is 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

0: 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Flares, flashlight, or something that gives off light. 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
2: Here's your climate highlight for KYUK. El Nino has emerged in the equatorial Pacific, according to NOAA analysis, and it's now seen as likely that this will eventually develop into one of the strongest El Ninos in the past 75 years. Now, this is not a surprise, as this has been forecast by most seasonal climate models for some time now, although the flip from the La Nina conditions that we had in the early spring was faster than expected. So what, if anything, does this mean for our region this summer? Looking at the 13 summers since 1970 that had El Nino conditions, we find that over most of Alaska, summers that were significantly warmer than normal prevailed. Of course, that's not always been the case. The El Nino summer of 1976 was quite cool in the region. Likewise, El Nino summers often have less rain than normal, but summer 1982 was quite rainy. Now, the impacts of El Nino on the YK Delta vary by season, and as always, it's just one factor influencing what will actually happen with our weather in the coming months. I'm Rick Tolman with the Alaska Center for Climate Assessment and Preparedness at the University of Alaska Fairbanks.

Once confined to an underground and illicit subculture, the sport of bare-knuckle boxing has skyrocketed in popularity since its legalization in 2018. Major events now draw over 2 million live viewers worldwide. Rising within this fast-growing sport is a dedicated group of native fighters working to make a name for themselves in the ring. We'll find out exactly what it takes to fight bare-fisted on the next Native America Calling.

KYUK, 640 AM, Bethel, Alaska, 91.9 FM in Antioch, KCUK, 88.1 FM in Chivac, KWTB, 92.3 FM in Alakanuk, 93.3 FM, KCEF, Shefornik, KHSK, Imanuk, KUIT, Good News Bay, KKWG, Kungiganuk, KUZY, Nunamiqua, KWNQ, Quinnahawk, and KRMR, Russian Mission.

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2: Welcome to American Indian and Alaska Native Living. I'm Dr. David DeRose. Today we're doing another show from the venue of Anchorage, Alaska. We're at the National Indian Health Board's annual conference, actually bringing together a couple of different conferences that are usually separate, all together in the National Tribal Health Conference that is taking place in May of 2023. Here in our virtual studio, which happens to be in Exhibit Hall right now, is Heather Medicine Bear. Heather, it's great to have you with us.
3: Thank you so much, Dr. Thoreau. I'm very happy to be here, and thank you for having me on your show.
2: Heather, you are the current program manager of the National Native Network. We want to talk about that in some detail. But before we do, you have one of the most fascinating backgrounds, I think, of people that I've had the pleasure of visiting with. Really a very diverse indigenous connection. So tell us a little bit about your background and your journey into public health, if you will.
3: Yeah, well, I grew up in Hawaii. And I'm an enrolled member of the Gila River Indian community, so my family is actually from Arizona, and we've been able to visit a number of different times and connect with our relatives and learn about my culture and our traditions and our tribe, and that's been very wonderful. I also work for the Intertribal Council of Michigan National Native Network, so my work is based in Michigan, in Sault Ste. Marie. And I'm actually a PhD student in the Indigenous Health Program at the University of North Dakota. So I'm living in like four different time zones. But my path towards public health started with just my passion for improving health in our community, just seeing the devastating effects of, you know, the different disparities on our people and how it's affected American Indian, Alaska Natives all over the country. I've been able to travel throughout Indian country with my husband, who's a powwow dancer. So we've been all over the country, and we see the disparity, but we also see the strength of Native people. And that's kind of what led me on my path of wanting to improve health equity, build capacity, and do what I can for Native people. For our people.
2: You have such an interesting background to me because, you know, there's not a lot of people who have roots in Hawaii and Arizona that would be brave enough to do a program in North Dakota. I mean, you're talking about pretty extremely different climates. I've lived in the Northern Plains, and I don't think I've been anywhere that has as brutal winters as there, and it's the opposite in some of those other places where you have roots, and then to have that connection in Michigan. So I just really appreciate the diversity that you bring. I mean, climate, populations that you've worked with, and I know you're using that to inform your work as the program manager of the National Native Network. You, it seems, as a group, have really worked on collaborations throughout Indian country. I know you have a number of partners. So before we get to that, tell us a little bit about just what the National Native Network is all about.
3: So the National Native Network, we work towards reducing commercial tobacco-related cancer disparities and prevalence in American Indian and Alaska Native populations. Our partners are the Intertribal Council of Michigan, the California Rural Indian Health Board, the Great Plains Tribal Leaders Health Board, and the Southeast Alaska Regional Health Consortium. So again, we're all over the country. We serve over 125 tribes directly, with more than 300 in our purview, and always looking for increased collaborations and work to reach different tribal nations. So what we do is we identify emerging, promising, and best practices in commercial tobacco and cancer prevention. We highlight and disseminate success stories. We provide tools, technical assistance, trainings. We really want to focus on implementing policy, system, and environmental changes, evidence-based interventions. So as I mentioned, our network is ever-growing. It's diverse, very engaged. We have a very engaged number of stakeholders that help with capacity building for tribes. And everything that we do is very high quality. We have a great team. We always partner with really well-informed either cultural leaders or people working in public health or doctors, even people working in policy. Everything that we do is grounded in science, but very respectful of indigenous ways of knowing and being.
2: Mm-hmm. It's tremendous what you're doing. I know you're one of the go-to organizations if someone in Indian country is looking for resources on cancer prevention. That's one of the niches that you've kind of carved out. I know, at least from my having rubbed shoulders with folks in your organization over the years, seems like a large driver of that has just been the scope of cancer that's related to tobacco. Was that kind of the order in which things grew? Were you first organized to focus on tobacco-related, you know, commercial tobacco-related diseases and cancer, or was there kind of a simultaneous growth, or is that asking you questions that really antedated your arrival on the scene there?
3: Well, we were established about 10 years ago.
2: Uh-huh.
3: From my understanding, the Networking to Save initiative under the CDC was for commercial tobacco cessation and cancer-related disparities that, you know, relate to commercial tobacco use.
2: Mm-hmm.
3: We've expanded our focus. We also have a program for HPV and a number of different other types of cancers that we also assist with.
2: I think it's exciting because I love how programs start with a given focus, and as you work with tribes and work with individuals who need your resources, you say, you know, we really need to expand things. We need to deliver some additional services or programs. Talk to us about maybe someone who's listening today, maybe they're on a tribal council, maybe they're in a tribal health program, and they're really not connected with the National Native Network, and they see the ravages of commercial tobacco in their tribe, and they say, yeah, I mean, we're aware there's quit lines out there and other things, but what kind of resources does the National Native Network have for a tribe or a tribal health program that could help them with this?
3: A lot of that work is done through our partner organizations, so like the California Rural Indian Health Board and Southeast Alaska Regional Health Consortium, Great Plains, and the Tribal Council of Michigan. So they do the community outreach.
2: Mm-hmm.
3: They work strongly within community to provide trainings, to provide resources, to go out into high schools and, you know, do a no tobacco day and talk to the youth. We also provide like guidance on how to connect with tribes if you're a non-tribal organization to really focus on what the tribe's needs are, like how to create that dialogue to find out what the tribe's needs, like, for instance, for the state tobacco programs that want to work with the tribes, we provided a year-long affinity group series where we educated on different factors of, like, data sovereignty, policy, tobacco cessation, and now we're focused on connecting the state partners with the tribes. So depending on what the tribe's needs are, that's the first step towards implementing those best practices, whether it be outreach, whether it be a, you know, promotion of the quit lines or different resources, trainings, anything like that.
2: So basically what I hear you saying, Heather, is if someone's listening to this show and they say, I'd like to connect with you folks, what I hear you saying is just connect with us and we'll try to see what your needs are and try to connect you with the right people and the right resources. Am I hearing you
3: right? Absolutely. That's exactly what we are able to do.
2: So how does someone go about contacting you?
3: Well, you could look at our website, keepitsacred.org. We have our contact information in there. You can email us through the website and let us know kind of what you're looking for, whether it be technical assistance, training, resources. We have a ton of different resources, toolkits, recordings of our past webinars. That would be the best way to kind of get started on whatever it is that someone might need.
2: Wonderful. I got it. Keepitsacred.org.
3: Yes.
2: Single best place to connect with you guys.
3: Yes, absolutely. We also have our social media on Twitter, Instagram, Facebook, all at Keep It Sacred.
2: Excellent. Two of the things that I've heard you folks are involved with that really intrigued me. One is a project, and I believe it's through one of your partners. I think it's Intertribal Council of Michigan. But I've heard about this program, Our Breath is Sacred. Can you tell me just a little bit about that?
3: Yeah, so Our Breath is Sacred campaign, that was also in collaboration with the Truth Initiative. So it's a media campaign depicting Native youth and families participating in cultural events, living healthy lifestyles. Each photo is accompanied by a phrase that promotes vaping cessation. So really targeted towards youth and vaping prevention and cessation. We disseminated those to different schools, clinics, cultural events. It was a really successful media campaign.
2: Wonderful, wonderful. And is it something, are there resources that if someone said, hey, we'd love to use some of these in our community, are they things that are suitable to air on radio or television? Is it that type of advertising campaign, or how would people utilize those resources?
3: The Breath is Sacred campaign, we have all of our posters and images available on our website. So if someone wanted to use those or print those, they absolutely can do it. You know, they're branded with who we would collaborated with. Mm-hmm. So those are available on our website. We also have a YouTube channel if you're ever interested in our digital stories or commercials, if you ever want to play those for, you know, anybody that is interested, those are all available on our website.
2: And that is the other thing I wanted to talk about. I love the idea of digital storytelling. You've been involved with developing really a library, if you will, of these stories. Can you tell me any that have especially impacted you as you were collecting them or listening to them?
3: Oh, yeah, absolutely. Well, there's one story. She's a mother, and she talked about, you know, her love for smoking and how much she really enjoyed it. And the reason why she quit was because she needed to do it for her kids. And I'm a mother also. And, you know, I really connected with that because you have to not only do what's best for yourself. I know that's the biggest cessation, like behavioral health change to you have to be able to want to do it for yourself. But her also wanting to do it for her family and for her kids so that she could be there longer for them and healthy for them. Uh-huh. That was really powerful. And just so many of the digital stories just resonate with me. And I think they resonate with a lot of our community because we depict tribal members themselves telling us why they quit and how they did it, which is, I think is very powerful.
2: So is the best way to access the digital stories, is it to go to YouTube?
3: YouTube, definitely. At Keep It Sacred is our NNN Keep It Sacred is our YouTube channel.
2: Okay, so NNN Keep It Sacred, if I stick that all into YouTube, it's going to pull you guys up?
3: It will. Okay. So we have different playlists. We've kind of cut the digital stories into 30-second public service announcements.
2: Really?
3: That we are looking toward disseminating through Spectrum, through streaming services. We had like a big ad on during one of the basketball championship games.
2: Wow.
3: Which is really cool.
2: Well, you got me inspired. We might take a look at some of those. If they don't have an expiration, we might even try to use some of them on American Indian and Alaska Native Living.
3: Oh, yes, please do. The digital story I was talking about, her name is Valerie.
2: Valerie, okay.
3: Yes.
2: We do have to step away just briefly. We're going to come back. We're going to be talking more with Heather Medicine Bear, resources that can help you, can help your tribe, and even if you're not Native, things that can make a difference in your life. I'm Dr. David DeRose. We'll be back with more right after this.
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1: 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Here again is Dr. DeRose.
2: Welcome back to American Indian and Alaska Native Living. I'm Dr. David DeRose. Still sitting across from me in the exhibit area in Alaska, here in Anchorage, is Heather Medicine Bear. Heather is a member of the Gila River Tribe, and she is here representing the National Native Network, of which she is the program manager. Heather, in addition to all those responsibilities we've learned in the previous segment, you're a wife, you're a mother, and you're completing a doctorate. Did I get that right?
3: Yes, I'm completing my doctorate in Indigenous Health through the University of North Dakota.
2: Wow, that is just amazing. You've got your hands in so many things. We learned in the last segment that you're really very eclectic in your Native connections. We've been excited to have you on the show, and you've been talking with us especially about initiatives that your National Native Network has been involved with, partnering with various partners, trying to decrease especially the reach of cancer in Indigenous populations, as well as all the problems that go along with commercial tobacco and trying to help with cessation initiatives. Let's talk a little bit more about that in this segment. One of the programs that I know got a lot of attention when it comes to tobacco cessation was the TIPS campaign. Tell us, first of all, a little bit about what that campaign was in general, and then some of the special things you did with it.
3: So the TIPS campaign was through the CDC. The purpose of it was to promote cessation within different underrepresented communities. So they created a series of posters with different phrases on them to get people to quit, to understand why people need to quit, and also to promote equity by providing representation, really, for different communities. That was the goal of the CDC effort.
2: Now, I've seen some really innovative posters, and I think they came out of your office, where, I'll just be honest with you, I don't speak Navajo or any indigenous language, and I'm looking at these posters and I'm saying, like, what language are these in? But it's obviously indigenous peoples, and there's a bunch of words that I can't read. Tell us a little bit about what went behind that.
3: So the NNN worked in collaboration with the CDC to translate the Tip from Former Smokers campaign. So they did a series under American Indian and Alaska Native populations. So what we did is we worked with our tribal partners to translate the posters into Anishinaabe, Lakota, Yurok, those different languages. And it was quite a process. So we really had to engage with community. One of our partners from the Great Plains Tribal Leaders Health Board, Richard Masseau, he did a lot of work on this. They had to identify two different speakers that spoke the language and then translate the information and the statement into that language. So the translation process was quite complicated, but being able to work with those traditional speakers and figure out, you know, coming to a consensus on how those words might come out was really great. So one of the challenges was some of the words used in the Tips for Smokers campaign, we don't have in some of our tribal languages. So, for instance, they don't have a word for secondhand smoke.
2: Okay.
3: So some of the translations came out a lot different, but still definitely portrayed the message of what the original poster had intended.
2: Great, great. So that's wonderful. And so tribes, at least if they were one of your partners, they kind of work together with you on that process. So it's not like any tribe can just go to some resource and they'll find them translated in their own language, obviously.
3: No, it was definitely a process, but we do have a survey available on our website to kind of engage more with community. So if anybody is interested in translating the posters into their own language,
2: okay,
3: we have the phrases available. There's a QR code, they can go on there, and then it says, how do you translate this? And then they can translate it. Try to get more engagement. I think we have like 5 or 6 different translations so far,
2: really?
3: Under that survey, yeah, in different regions of the country.
2: Oh, nice, nice. Now, here's a phrase that a lot of people, if they're lay people, this sounds really weird. I'm just going to be honest with you. If you start talking about tobacco equity, usually when people talk about equity, you know, they're speaking about, and I don't want to use different illustrations, but kind of level playing field. I know that's not always the best even way to describe it, but tobacco equity, people think like they're talking about everyone getting access to tobacco. When we talk about that phrase in public health, or when you use it in your organization, what is that referring to?
3: Tobacco equity really refers to the types of services available to help people quit. I think the type of resources,
2: okay,
3: specific to the different needs of each community, especially tribal communities. So whether it be, you know, like access to pharmacotherapy or behavioral health therapy to quit tobacco, culturally tailored types of resources, screening tools. Mm-hmm. I think that it all like really promotes equity within our communities.
2: So there's currently state initiatives for tobacco equity. You've been pretty closely involved with that at the National Native Network. Tell us a little bit more about why that's important for my listeners to know.
3: This was one of our biggest projects this year, and it was very, very successful. So what we did is we partnered and worked with the state tobacco programs to figure out what their capacity is with tribes, how they're working with tribes, and we really wanted to educate on different influences of tobacco cessation strategies within tribes. So we educated, we did like a year-long affinity group series where we educated on policy, cessation strategies, data sovereignty, just a number of different topics to mainly just educate state programs on the needs of American Indian Alaska Native communities. And our goal now is to connect the state programs with their tribal partners to kind of create a dialogue about how they can support tribes to promote cessation.
2: One of the interesting things to me that you've mentioned, and again, this is a phrase that people throughout Indian country immediately relate to, data sovereignty. But I remember visiting Phoenix, Arizona, some years ago, and, you know, it's a historic city, at least as far as Native American research and diabetes. And, of course, your tribal roots, you know, Gila River Indian Reservation, has been reported on for literally over 100 years. I mean, I've actually seen data on that. And yet I've also heard things about data collection historically not being done always with collaboration of the tribe. I know that landscape has changed. But tell us a little bit about this whole dialogue over data sovereignty and some of what we've dealt with historically and where we're at today.
3: I think there's been a lot of, in the past, predatory practices regarding data collection and dissemination and even interpretation of data. I mean, there's so many examples of how American Indians and Alaska Natives have been exposed to just unethical research practices and data collection methods. So data sovereignty, you know, covers the ownership of data, who owns the data, how it's interpreted, the tribes being able to have an active voice in how that data is collected and how it's interpreted and how it's disseminated and who owns it, I think is especially important. So it's definitely relevant in relation to tribal, you know, just the ownership of their own information and how it's used.
2: One of the things that has fascinated me about the work that you and your team are doing, Heather, has to do with the whole cancer prevention piece. I mean, this is such a growing concern in every segment of the population in North America, but especially among indigenous peoples. And to me, the most tragic thing is a physician who has board certifications in both internal medicine and preventive medicine is just that many times people aren't availing themselves of the preventive resources that are there. I know one of the areas that your National Native Network has taken an interest in is colorectal cancer. Tell us a little bit about what you've been doing in that domain.
3: So most recently, we had a presentation by Dr. Diana Redwood, who is the lead epidemiologist for the Alaska Native Tribal Health Consortium, specifically focused on colorectal cancer. And Dr. Redwood was able to provide a really great presentation on why screening is important, different risk factors. She gave a lot of data on survival rates, specifically on the disparities experienced by American Indian and Alaska Natives. There was a question and answer session where we had a lot of the comprehensive cancer control programs be able to ask questions about how Alaska is increasing their screening rates and identifying risk factors within tribal populations. So that was one of the initiatives that we worked on, especially tailoring resources for American Indian Alaska Native. That was really important by being able to reduce structural barriers to create positive changes and increase screening rates to an outreach for our population. That was one of the initiatives that we did.
2: That is so tremendous. It is so tragic to me with colorectal cancer, which is felt to be totally preventable with screening because, you know, these cancers start as polyps. They can be identified. They can be removed. And then to see so many people still dying of colorectal cancer, thank you so much for doing that and making such a difference. Well, Heather, we do have to wind up this segment. I know you've got to go. You've got a lot on your plate. I'm so glad that you carved time out for us. One more time, if someone wants to connect with you or some of the great resources for tobacco cessation, at least making a clean break with commercial tobacco, or they want to get some of these cancer treatment, cancer screening insights, how do they get a hold of you?
3: Please visit our website, keepitsacred.org. We have all of our resources available, contact information, anything that you need, that's where you can find us.
2: Wonderful. Thanks so much, Heather. We're going to step away just briefly. We're going to be coming back with another excellent guest from this venue in Anchorage, Alaska. Don't miss it. We'll be right back.
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2: Welcome back for our second half of today's edition of American Indian and Alaska Native Living. We're continuing this broadcast from Anchorage, Alaska. We're at the National Tribal Health Conference, and we're talking with folks who are making a difference throughout Indian country. Across from me for these

0: Today's segments are Marcia Carlson and Anwa Miller. You ladies both work in close collaboration, is what I've gathered. Tell us a little bit about what you do. First you, Anwa.
1: Absolutely. Again, I am Anwa Miller. I'm a citizen of the Fort Yuma Kachan Indian Tribe in Winter Haven, California, and I work at United South and Eastern Tribes, headquartered in Nashville, Tennessee. I am the Tribal Health Program Support Director there. And we have several competencies that we really focus on the needs of 33 tribal nations from the Northeast Woodlands down to the Everglades in Florida and across the Gulf.
0: Wow.
1: Yes.
0: So people sometimes throw out acronyms in Indian country, and some folks have heard this acronym USET. Tell me what that all stands for.
1: United South and Eastern Tribe.
0: Okay, yes. Okay. So that's you guys.
1: That's us.
0: So you are USET.
1: We are USET.
0: Okay.
1: Absolutely.
0: Just a little interesting history. So it was USET tribes that were behind, at least my understanding of the history of this radio show and the accompanying magazine. So USET was involved early on, some 20 years ago, when this was getting launched. At least that was the history I was shared. I don't know if organizationally, if it was more just the tribes, especially the Northeastern tribes that I understood were involved.
1: USET is a regional organization with a national presence, so probably so.
0: Very good, yes. Very good. And then so you, Marcia, tell us a little bit about your connection.
2: Right, sure. So I work with Tribal Health Innovations, which is actually a subsidiary of USET. And so we work with tribes on revenue cycle optimization. And so it's working to maximize the third-party revenue coming into the tribal health centers, so that the ultimate goal being that they can provide additional services to their tribal citizens in some way.
0: Wow. So basically what you're looking at is trying to make sure there's a solid revenue stream, especially grant funds. Is that a lot of what you're looking at or not?
2: No, we're looking strictly at third-party revenue.
0: Oh, okay. Okay. Very good. So let's come back to you, Anwa. Tribal Health Program Support Director, that's your title.
1: Correct.
0: So who all are you working with? What kind of things are you doing?
1: So we support any and all of our 33 tribal nation members of USET, and we provide them technical assistance. They may be subrecipients of some of the larger grants that we go after. We help them with infrastructure development. We are, as a response to the needs and our assessments, we are also building out a workforce competency to accompany the other 8 competencies that we had, where it may be epidemiology, data improvement, chronic disease, infectious disease, behavioral health, dental support, and diabetes support as well.
0: Wow, wow. So you get your hands into all kinds of things.
1: Yes.
0: Now, your roots are back in California.
1: Correct.
0: And you're working with tribes on the other side of the Mississippi.
1: Yes.
0: So how has that experience been?
1: Well, I was born and raised in Roanoke, Virginia.
0: Okay.
1: So I am a bi-coastal representation. And so it is pulling together all of myself and growing up in Virginia, and even now seeing the 7 tribal nations that gained federal recognition in 2019, and to be able to work with those tribal nations now and support them. My life has come full circle.
0: Wow,
1: so
0: that's
1: awesome,
0: fantastic.
1: Experience. Yes.
0: So bring us up to speed. For some that don't deal a lot with Indian country, we have a lot of non-native listeners. You know, they hear about federal recognition, state recognition. To some people, it's kind of confusing terminology. You're a tribe, right, is what a lot of people think. But it's more complicated than that.
1: It is, and I won't dive too far into that, but you said all of our tribal nation members are all federally recognized. I mean, they are recognized by the government. There's then acts, trusts, and treaties that the federal government is responsible for fulfilling to those tribal nations. There's 574 federally recognized tribal nations at this time.
0: So with the addition of those tribes in 2019, has that increased USET membership? Have some of those tribes joined USET?
1: All of them, yes.
0: Oh, wow.
1: Yes. So okay. We are expanding our service. It's still within our regional footprint, but our service has increased in supporting those 7 tribal nations, which is phenomenal.
0: Well, and you say it's phenomenal, but I'm assuming it's a lot of work, too, because a lot of tribes now are trying to get into some of these programs and all kinds of logistic challenges, right?
1: It is. And so the fervor that these 7 tribal nations are coming with, the energy, the innovation to come into their federal recognition in 2019, especially with COVID coming, mm-hmm. You know, and they've been able to really assess their infrastructure and their needs.

0: and been able to leverage some of that as well in this time too.
1: So Marcia, coming back to you, these seven new tribal nations, I'm sure that's probably had some impact on what you do as well, right?
2: Right. So we started off with Tribal Health Innovations working with just USET tribes. And so we work with several of the USET tribes in what we do. And one of the things that has happened over the last year is we have started expanding actually outside of just the USET territory. And as Anua referenced, USET has a national footprint, and that's part of the footprint as we start to expand the services that we provide through Tribal Health Innovations.
1: So is Tribal Health Innovations, is it something that was started by USET?
2: Okay. Correct,
1: so,
2: it was.
1: So I'm trying to make these connections, because even though I've rubbed shoulders with people involved with USET, and I think probably 15, 20 years ago presented at a USET conference up in the Northeast, I'm still learning. So this is really good information. Any tribe can reach out to Tribal Health Innovations and look at ways that you could help them with their revenue stream?
2: Yes, absolutely. So we typically start with an assessment. Something that's unique about what we do is we really do go in and assess what the needs truly are and see how we can help.
1: Mm-hmm.
2: And whether that's training or whether it's just working on an assessment for them or an audit, or if they are short-staffed and need help in the day-to-day coding and billing, we can also do that. Or our original plan was started with a revenue cycle optimization program. So it's a really intensive program that goes in and trains their staff and looks at all of their workflows to help them improve those, and so that you can maximize that revenue coming in.
1: Excellent. Now, what Marcia is doing, Anua, does that at all directly interface with what you do?
0: Absolutely.
1: So tell me how that works together.
0: So as we are providing technical assistance and programmatic development, this is absolutely an opportunity to segue into that. And so we will look at sustainability of programs, and if they're a grant program and their grant funds are restrictive, or, you know, whether it be by financial dollar, time, allowable expenses, maximizing their third-party revenue, they'll have access to unrestricted funds to support, sustain, and expand their programmatic and clinical services. So it's absolutely important to marry the two and have this open communication and support to our tribal nations.
1: This is a great relationship, and I'm guessing if I were to look at the timeline of how things developed, maybe Marsha's arm came along after your arm, Anua, is that safe to say?
0: Absolutely. The tribal health program support has been in place since almost USET's inception, and so it is a long-standing competency of USET. And this is a fairly new relationship that's building, and we've seen tremendous impact for our tribal nations as well.
1: Now, I know one of the things that often really draws listeners into the framework of the show and the material that you're presenting is just to learn a little bit more about each of you. So, Marcia, people in a role like yours, you know, we're thinking you've got strong finance background. Is that how you walked into this?
2: Well, I actually spent 18 years working at an accounting and consulting firm.
1: Okay.
2: But part of what I did there was really managing a medical billing department, so third-party billing on the private sector, working a lot with anesthesia or hospital-based specialties. And so then we started a different business, and we met USET along the way and found that they were working with their tribes, trying to find ways to maximize that third-party revenue. So we found it a great opportunity to partner together with, you know, all of their expertise, and then we were able to come in with that revenue cycle expertise and come together and provide a wonderful service.
1: Wow. So have you been with the project from the ground up, so to speak?
2: I have.
1: Wow, that's exciting.
2: It's been very exciting, and very exciting to see the results, because it takes some time to actually see the results, but when you do, it's very rewarding and exciting.
1: So what are you seeing as far as this conference? Are people learning about your services for the first time? Are you getting a lot of interest?
2: We have talked to several people. It's been wonderful. So we have come away with a number of leads and a number of people who really are struggling in this area and really need some assistance.
1: Great, great. Anua, what about you? So you've got roots in Virginia, even though tribal connections out west. How did you end up getting involved with USET?
0: So my bi-coastal expansion allows me to go coast to coast often. And so throughout the course of my career, I have gone back and forth on each coast. And believe it or not, most of my experience early on in my career was in sports and community health.
1: Really? Interesting.
0: It was. And I was actually an athletic trainer, assistant athletic trainer for the Phoenix Mercury.
1: Were you really?
0: In 97, 98. And I was working with elite athletes in different sports, but primarily there. But I began to see the treatment table become like a therapy table. And it was a lot of talk and discussion. And so I began to see more of optimal performance, including mental health and well-being as well. And so I began to turn more to community health, public health, mental health as well. And as I went back and forth between coasts, I ended up going back to California. And then I became the health director for Cocopah Indian Tribe in Summerton, Arizona. And I worked with Intertribal Council of Arizona. They were our supporters, as you said, is to the 33 tribal nations in that region. And so I became familiar with the model. And working on a local level, I began to see the operations and understanding that revenue cycle and all of those things and sustainability, again, at a local level from a programmatic perspective and how to bridge those gaps. And so life led me back eastward to the Nashville area. And again, I was familiar with the model. I was familiar with USET, and May of last year became the THPS director, started as a program manager and moved into the director position. And it's, I love the word phenomenal, and it's a phenomenal organization doing mighty work, and to be able to take that experience and just weave it into the work that we're doing and be able to partner and see the transformation and the again, that expansion of programmatic activity and sustainability through all of this is absolutely stunning opportunity.
1: Now, as you folks are using these superlative adjectives, some of my listeners may be doing the same. They say, well, it sounds like these ladies are excited. They're doing some great work. How do I get a hold of them? Are there multiple points of contact, a single point of contact? If someone says, you know, I'd like to learn more about how tribal health innovations could help me, or, you know, how I could, you know, improve our revenue cycle, where do people go?
0: Our communications team does a phenomenal, that's the word of the day, phenomenal job at providing a great website that you can reach us at USETINC, USETINC.org, and see all of our competencies within USET as well. We have economic development as well, Office of Environmental Resource Management, and you can find THI there as well.
1: Okay. We got to step away just briefly. I'm hoping that they don't kick us out of the exhibit hall. We're some of the last ones here. They're allowing us to hopefully complete this radio show. We're going to step away briefly. You stay tuned, please, if you're tuning in. We're going to hear more about USET, some practical things that can make a difference for you. I'm Dr. DeRose. We'll be right back after this.
3: 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However, if you have questions about today's show or would like further information, please call 1-800-775-HOPE. That's 1-800-775-4673. We'll be right back after this.
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6: Take control of where your number story leads at numberstory.org.
3: 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Here again is Dr. DeRose.
1: Welcome back for our final segment of American Indian and Alaska Native Living. Dr. David DeRose, sitting across some ladies who work with the range of services provided by USET. They're based in Nashville, Tennessee, and they're working with tribes throughout the country, really. I know we've talked about several different relationships that the USET family has. So I know across from me, Anawa Miller, you're specifically working with the 33 USET member tribes, right?
12: Correct.
1: And even though, Marcia, you have a bit broader sphere, USET is your grounding, your home base, right?
12: Correct.
1: Okay, so I've got that clarified in my mind. One of the things that's been interesting to me is just to hear about the wealth of programming, the wealth of resources in Indian country. I'm always learning whenever I go to a Native event. One of the things I heard about here is something called Reclaiming Native Psychological Brilliance. I think I'd heard about it, but I really don't know much about it, and I'm really hearing more energy about it. Tell me, Anawa, what do you know about this program?
12: So this is a USET-led partnership, and we are excited about it. So again, the Reclaiming Native Psychological Brilliance, and it offers a monthly echo session, and where information is delivered for strength-based approaches to enhance Native behavioral health and to discuss ways that Native brilliance supports behavioral health.
1: Hmm.
12: And a minute ago, I said, you know, I really began to turn to whole health and understanding how the mental health ties into absolute optimal health. And to look at and reclaim the Native psychological brilliance to embrace our resiliency throughout millennium and to bring that to the forefront and understand how brilliant we are as a people, and to really find ways to bolster that, to express that to the world. We even have a global presence. This is the largest attended echo session in Indian country. We're surpassing our numbers from 2022 and already have 1,100 registrations for this year's session. It is a partnership with C4 Innovations, with Holly Echohawk. We bring her on as well. And it is just a myriad and a display of the brilliant minds in Indian country.
1: Wonderful. Now, we throw out a lot of terms in venues like this.
12: Yeah.
1: Some are very familiar to my listeners. Others may not be. You keep mentioning this term echo session. What does that refer to?
12: So echo sessions provide opportunities for learning. There are clinical employees there, clinical staff. We have tribal health directors there. And so it offers an opportunity for people across the globe to tune in at one time and get that information from, again, masters of the information, and we bring in clinicians and professionals in behavioral health to bring this information forward.
1: Wow.
12: And we offer continuing education credits. And
1: really?
12: That, yes.
1: Okay.
12: And so professionals can get scientific information, evidence-based information there in these echo sessions as well.
1: So I imagine it's pretty pricey. People have to pay a big fee to get in?
12: It is zero, a big fee or zero.
1: Really? It's free?
12: It is free.
1: So how does someone tap into this?
12: So they can tune in every Tuesday, every fourth Tuesday of the month at 11 o'clock a.m. Pacific, 12 p.m. Mountain, 1 p.m. Central and 2 p.m. Eastern. And you can register at our USET website,
1: which is USET, INC.
12: USETINC.org. There's a bit.ly link that I'm looking at, but it does no good on the air.
1: So as long as they can remember the name of the program, Reclaiming Native Psychological Brilliance.
12: Yes.
1: And it's obvious if you go to usetinc.org that you'll find it there.
12: Yes.
1: I love hearing about new programs, things that can benefit people throughout Indian country and beyond, right?
12: Yes.
1: So anyone that's especially Native focused, because you're speaking about indigenous wisdom and insights, correct?
12: Correct.
1: But anyone can learn.
12: Absolutely.
1: From these sessions, right?
12: And we have indigenous communities globally tuning in to hear.
1: Well, that's great. And is it interactive or is it more a presenter and people listening in?
12: It's more presenter style.
1: Mm-hmm.
12: Yes.
1: Mm-hmm. Now, one of the things that goes along with any kind of free program is, I mean, it costs money, right? I mean, you've got staff involved. You've got logistics with 1,100 registrants. And Marcia, you've been talking with us about how to make sure, basically, I'm reading between the lines, but how we can make sure things are sustainable. And there's all kinds of individual tribes that would love to be doing things like a USET is doing. I mean, of course, they may not have the resources that a cross-tribal organization would have, but what kind of messaging, from your standpoint, would you give to a tribe that's really wanting to take advantage of the brilliance, the insights that they have, the resources that they have intellectually and their elders and otherwise? Speak to that issue when it comes to the financial aspect.
2: Right. So when it comes to tribal health innovations, that's what we really want to do, is to see that third-party revenue coming in so that these tribes can increase their programs, so they can add, maybe they want to add staff and bring in another specialty into the clinic, or even build a building or something like that that can really benefit all of the tribal citizens. So that is really our goal, is to help those third-party funds come in so that they can add to the programs and just make life better for their tribal citizens.
1: One of the things I've been hearing more about and have heard some more examples here is, you know, historically we think of tribal health as servicing only indigenous peoples. And I know it seems like there's more of a movement for tribal health clinics to service the general community, the general population. I have some friends, for example, I'm not going to mention where, but they've gotten involved with a large tribal health project, and they're really actively helping the community realize that this is a state-of-the-art facility for everyone, not just for Native Americans, and they're really getting a lot of traction in that market area. Are these the kind of things that tribal health innovations would be talking with tribes about?
2: That is another way to increase revenue, yes, is to open up services to the entire community, yes.
1: And I know when I think about this broader sphere of economic development, I think a lot about some of the tribes in the Northeast that have just done so much over the last couple decades with really developing things that I would say their communities look at as an asset, you know, community assets, whether it's a golf resort or whether it's a shopping center and whether it's a ferry service. There's all kinds of things that USET tribes have been involved with.
12: So to speak beyond the health space, absolutely the opportunities for employment to communities, oftentimes tribal enterprises are some of the larger employers in the areas, and so absolutely from that perspective, being an asset to communities.
1: So, Anuwa, one of the things that is especially exciting to me is as I talk with people doing exciting things in Indian country, I love to hear the stories of people like yourself, because I know the motivation. You want to give back. You want to enhance tribes, indigenous communities, and I love to hear the stories where there's a return on that investment. That's not why you went into it, but tell me if being involved with USET, working with the 33 member tribes and health programming, if it's impacted your own health in any positive way.
12: Absolutely, it brings me joy, and it brings me peace in my mind and my body to be in this space. In 1996, I did a class, and we had to do a job search, and it was with
13: National Indian Health Services at the headquarters. And 20 plus years later, I am back full circle in the same building with that. So always in the back of my mind, I was like, there's a job for me. There's a place for me in Nashville. So to come, again, my life coast to coast, come full circle, that joy, that purpose, that pathway, I feel like was marked for me. And so it is an absolute calling to me to serve in this, and how that impacts my health every day. I'm able to get up with joy and purpose and serve and continue to pour out.
1: That is so tremendous. And for other Native youth who are looking at ways to give back, to make a difference, I know you're an inspiration. What would you tell them if someone's listening, or maybe it's an auntie or an uncle, maybe it's an elder and they're thinking of a grandchild? What kind of things would you like to share with the next generation as far as how to impact their world, how to make a difference, especially in the health sphere?
12: Their brilliance is needed. I think that is probably the most significant thing. Their brilliance, their presence, their strength, their innovation is absolutely needed in this space.
1: That's
12: wonderful. Their life is needed.
1: That's wonderful. So hang in there, right?
12: Hang in there.
1: Sometimes it gets tough.
12: Yes.
1: But it's been worth it.
12: Yes. And we'll be waiting with open arms to pass the baton, to build up the youth, to encourage them, and that we're looking for them.
1: Excellent.
12: We're looking for their brilliance in this space.
1: Excellent. One more time, how does someone reach out to either of you ladies?
12: They can find us at USETINC, USETINC.org.
1: Okay, USET, USETINC.org.
12: Yes.
1: Thank you so much, Marcia, Anuwa. I know it's been a busy conference. Thanks so much for pulling away for us.
12: Thanks for having us.
1: Well, for all of us at American Indian and Alaska Native Living, I'm Dr. David DeRose. Glad that you could join us today, and as always, wishing you the very best of health.
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2: 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I'm your guest host, Rachel Cassandra. If you listen to Alaska News Nightly or Alaska Morning News, you may know me as a health and wellness reporter. I'm a journalist here at Alaska Public Media, and I report statewide news stories on health and mental health. Today, we'll be talking about peer support for people who are entering recovery from mental illness or substance use disorders. In November, Alaska Public aired my news story on the topic, and I think the best way to introduce you to it is just to play the story. Afterwards, I'll be joined by the two experts I interviewed, so we can get a little deeper on the topic. Here's Alaska News Nightly host Casey Grove introducing the story.
3: 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Often, it's helpful to talk to people who have been through it themselves. That can help someone's chances of starting and staying in recovery. Alaska Public Media's Rachel Cassandra has more on peer-to-peer care in the state.
2: Josh Engel is bundled up on one of the first really cold days in October. He walks along a forest path to do outreach in a homeless encampment in Anchorage. He approaches a man in a weathered coat.
4: How long have you been out here on the streets?
5: Too long.
4: Yeah?
2: Several tents and makeshift structures lean together.
4: You connected with any resources?
2: Engel is a manager and peer support specialist at True North Recovery in Wasilla. And one of his aims today is to help guide people into recovery. It's a path Engel knows well because he's in long-term recovery himself. Now, he supports people in ways that go well beyond what a more traditional therapist or psychiatrist can do. He may text with clients outside business hours, help them find work or get connected with benefits, anything that supports them in a way that might lead to recovery.
6: I personally really enjoy being able to connect with them on like a personal level of someone that has walked their path and been in their shoes and ultimately have struggled the way that they're currently struggling.
2: True North Recovery, where Engel works, aims to employ those with lived experience in recovery for every role, from receptionists to healthcare providers. When patients interact with workers with lived experience, research shows it can aid recovery. And peer supports can help people recover from both serious mental illness and substance use disorders and can reduce healthcare costs. And peers can sometimes say and see things those without lived experience can't. Aaron Surma is executive director of the National Alliance on Mental Illness, or NAMI, in Juneau, which runs training for peer support. And Surma experiences mental illness himself. He says psychiatrists and mental health professionals play an important role in supporting recovery and treatment, but there is a strong power difference.
7: You're in a small room, you're making intense eye contact, and the dynamic is that you have the expert and the person who needs help. And the experts are taught to not really share about themselves, right? Which makes it feel really one-sided. It makes you feel like you're being judged and evaluated.
2: Surma says he was arrested multiple times during high school and was court-ordered to go to Alcoholics and Narcotics Anonymous meetings. He says hearing peers in those groups was awesome, but things felt different when talking with his formal providers.
7: When I was a teenager, I was lighting stuff on fire and buying garbage bags of weed. So then to go into a small room and talk to somebody who, imagine the counselor from South Park who's saying drugs are bad, okay? And it's a million miles from what you know.
2: He says it's easier for peers to bridge those gaps in early recovery. Peer support specialists speak the language of addiction and mental illness and also understand the more traditional language of behavioral health professionals. He says typically those professionals dole out care in ways that are convenient for the healthcare system. But peer support is different.
7: Recovery isn't just supported in small doses from paid professionals, but it can also happen on our own time, in places that are comfortable to us, in settings that feel more accessible, and from people who feel more approachable.
2: He says peer support relationships don't have to be formal, and the role can be incredibly healing for the person providing the support. The hard times and challenges someone has faced suddenly have value if those experiences help someone else. That's something peer support specialist Engel has felt deeply in his work.
6: There is no way you could have convinced me 10 years ago that all of the damage and chaos that I was causing in people's lives, my loved ones, you know, people I just would cross paths with, that I would be able to use any of that for good. I thought that was just going to be like a stain on my soul for the rest of my life.
2: Instead, now his struggles are a tool to help people and do his job. Back at the Anchorage encampment, he approaches
5: knock, knock.
2: A couple's tent.
5: It's going to be tough.
2: They express interest in detox, but want to get into a program together.
5: But what we can do is we can line it up so like beds on the same day, they're just going to be different programs.
2: On this day, it's not enough.
5: I swear, every single time we talk, almost there, almost there. I know you are, but...
2: But he's in touch with them, and he'll be back working to make their next steps in recovery as easy as possible when they're ready. In Anchorage, I'm Rachel Cassandra.

0: 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Today, I'm so excited to be joined by the two experts in the story. Josh Engel is a manager and peer support specialist at True North Recovery in Wasilla. Josh, thank you for joining.
1: Hi, thank you so much.
0: And calling in from Juneau is Aaron Serma. He's executive director of the National Alliance on Mental Illness, or NAMI, in Juneau. One thing he does there is to train Alaskans for peer support roles. Thanks for being with us, Aaron.
2: Yeah, happy to be here.
0: And a note, this is a pre-recorded show, so you won't be able to call in or email your questions, but I'm so glad you're listening. So we learned a lot about peer support from that story. Josh, what else do we need to know?
1: I think that was a phenomenal story on peer support and the importance of it. I do believe that the peer work being done in the state is definitely laying some of the groundwork and changing our approach to the kind of the behavioral health field within the state of Alaska. And I think it's really making an impact within communities as well.
0: Great, thanks. Aaron, do you want to add anything?
2: Yeah, I think I'd just like to also add that there's a lot of ways for people to get involved in peer work. And so there's a lot of avenues to be a part of it. And I think that having a sense of purpose is an awesome part of recovery. Josh illustrated that really well in the article that you wrote. And that's accessible for a lot of folks. So I really want to make that clear, and I think we're going to talk about that more in a minute.
0: Yes, we will definitely get into that. So, Josh, can you talk a little about how you got into your job?
1: For me personally, I was on the other side of peer support to begin with. I was very unfamiliar and not educated on what a peer role looked like. And so my first experience with peer support was actually being like a recipient of it. I'm a graduate of True North Recovery, and so I went through our outpatient program and was in our sober living. And I got to work with peers on a daily basis. And I think that was like my biggest attraction to it is I tried for many years to kind of like shift my life around and get sober and become the person I always wanted to be, and peer support definitely was, I personally believe it was like the key component that had been missing for so many years, because it was like nothing I'd really ever experienced of being able to work with somebody like on a daily basis that had walked in my shoes, that didn't really take a whole bunch of explanation of what I was feeling or going through, and could relate on like a personal level. It was a shift for me in all of that.
0: Thanks for sharing that. Yeah, and we'll get a little into kind of what that relationship feels like a little later in the show.
1: Absolutely.
0: And Aaron, can you talk about your role at NAMI and how you got there?
2: Sure. I'm the executive director of NAMI Juneau, and we're a small organization. There's 7 of us, and a few of us are part-time. And we do a lot of stuff outside of treatment that relates to mental health and substance use recovery. So we do presentations, do a lot of work in the schools here in Juneau, teach different classes, table at public events, help people navigate mental health services, and maybe most relevantly to this conversation, teach a class that helps people get certified as peer support specialists. And my role in that is to use my experience in my own recovery from mental illness to dispense advice and explain how things work, and also to teach the class where people learn how to be a peer support specialist and get that state certification.
0: Okay, thank you. Great. And yeah, one of the reasons why I'm excited to talk to both of you for this show is each of you have been on both sides of that peer relationship. Josh, you just talked about that a little bit. And so can you talk a little bit more about what it felt like when you got support from peers? You said you'd tried kind of changing things in your life and you hadn't been able to turn that corner, but...
1: Yeah, so for me, the what it felt like was I was watching in real time watching somebody that had made the decisions and taken the steps to like start to change their life, and I got to experience it on a daily basis of what that looked like. And so it provided me hope, and it provided me, you know, inspiration and motivation to continue, I mean, what I had set out to do many times in my life and then ultimately fell short or wasn't done learning, or however you want to put it. And so I interacted with individuals daily. I mean, True North is a peer-led organization, so our individuals that work within our organization all the way up to our executive leadership are all people in long-term recovery. And so I got to have conversations and spend time with guys and women that had made the changes. And so, yeah, it gave me hope that I could do this, and that I was working towards somebody or working towards something, and, that I could have purpose within my life and not just work a dead-end job and be where I had been for so many years.
0: Great. Thank you so much. And Aaron, can you talk a little bit about what it was like to be on the receiving end of peer care?
2: Yeah, absolutely. Peer care has been an important part for me for a long time. The first time I was in high school, got arrested, had to go to outpatient treatment, and there was a therapist, and there was also a peer support specialist there. So the peer support specialist was a little bit more of an approachable person than the therapist, easier to talk to, more about relating to one another. And also I was in group therapy and learning from the other people in the group. So they were like literally my peers. You know, some of them were younger than me, some were older than me. They were all there to receive treatment, but hearing them talk was awesome for me to start putting words to my experience. Because really at that time, I didn't have any kind of language to talk about how I felt or what was going on with myself. I didn't really think I had any problems. I thought the world was kind of a dumb place. Like hearing people like put words to how I felt and then describe no longer feeling that way, I was like, oh, maybe I could feel different than how I feel now. So at least that started me on a path of understanding what was going on with myself and that there was a way to experience the world differently than how I was experiencing it.
0: Thank you. And Aaron, I know you're a big advocate of informal support systems especially. Can you talk about what those are?
2: Yeah, so like parents do this all the time, right? Parents at a playground are going to talk about which second grade teacher is the best for their kid and what they recommend for playing sports in middle school and everything else. Parents are always peer supporting one another all the time, even though it's not called peer support, but just lending advice, experience, so that you can relate, so you can learn some stuff. It's all going on all the time, and mental health is no different. There are people like Josh who their job is called peer support specialist, or like that's at least like in the job description. And there's plenty of people walking around the world who are just chatting with their friends and loved ones and sharing their experience in recovery, talking about what worked, what didn't. Sometimes that's in a planned place like Alcoholics Anonymous, Narcotics Anonymous, and all kinds of other support groups. And sometimes it's just while out and about existing in the world. So if you're chatting with someone while you're buying groceries and you're commiserating about having a crummy time about something, that is peer support. Inviting a friend over to talk because you really want their advice because you're going through a particularly hard time, that's peer support. And going to a place where you don't necessarily have to pay money, but it is a planned event like Alcoholics Anonymous, with the idea of figuring out how to both support your own recovery and support someone else's recovery. All examples of less formal peer supports, and I think that that's an area of mental health and substance use recovery that's easy to grow once people feel confident doing so.
0: Okay, great, thanks. And aside from peer support specialists and the informal roles you talked about, are there other kinds of peer support we have in Alaska?
2: I think that like, any kind of professor is providing peer support in a sense, a little bit more formal, but someone learned how to teach English class and teaching other people English. That is a form of peer support. I think it's a little bit more formal. But yeah, I think in a lot of the helping services, there are different examples of peer support. But as far as I know, mental health and substance use is the only one where there's an explicit name for it and certificate saying that your lived experience in recovery is the thing that makes you uniquely qualified to do the thing. So as far as I'm aware of, the mental health substance use version of peer support is kind of the most, trying to come up with a less obnoxious word, but like pure version of it, where it's just your lived experience. That's the only thing you need. And pure is a little bit of an obnoxious word to use there. I wish I had a better one.
0: Okay, great. Thanks for explaining that. And so we know peer support specialists can't fill every role for people in recovery. Josh, can you talk about when they can help people and what they can't do?
1: I think peer support could potentially fill every role. I think some of the roles that you would look in you know, entire organizations would be very focused on certain things. We have like a pretty robust medical team within our organization. Some of them have lived experience, some of them do not. I think for me too, any education is possible, you know, and so I mean I talk about it with my team all the time, is my education that qualifies me to do my role, I don't wish that education on anybody. And I think that's part of it, is that I went through many, you know, tribulations and trials in my life to become, you know, like Aaron was just talking about, it become uniquely qualified to do my job. And I can go to school and I can learn and I can be able to do all of those things. But so I would always challenge the what peers technically can and can't do, because yeah, we're pretty phenomenal people.
0: Yeah, sorry. What I meant with that was peer support specialists specifically. I know, yeah, True North Recovery, it's you all prioritize hiring people that could be described as peers in every role, right? And yeah, it just depends on education. For peer support specialists, are there things that you think about that they can and can't do?
1: For me, I think a lot of like the can't do is, I like to stay, myself, and I encourage my team to really stay within their role. And I think it can kind of, we fall into some gray areas sometimes, and it's tough working within like an organization that provides the amount of peer support we do, because obviously we do what we do because we love it. But you know, like, we are professionals, and there are, you know, I don't know if you necessarily would say like ethical things, but you have to protect your own recovery, if any of that makes sense, or if that's answering the question, and just being mindful of all of that, I think the impact peers can have on somebody's life is greater than a lot, than people really understand. And it's simply because, like what I was talking about with my experience of on the other side of it, is just me showing up to somebody and kind of sharing a little bit of like my story and my experience has an impact that you can't have without the lived experience. And so I don't know if that answered the question, but
0: yeah, absolutely. Yeah. And then in our next section, we'll talk a little bit about what it's like working with individuals. But right now, we need to head into our first break. Thank you both so much. 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

0: 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We will not be taking phone calls or emails during today's program.
1: Welcome back to Line 1, Your Health Connection on Alaska Public Media. I'm your guest host, Rachel Cassandra. Joining me today is Josh Engel. He's a manager and peer support specialist at True North Recovery. And also with me is Aaron Serma. He is executive director of NAMI Juno and trains people in peer support. We're talking about peer support roles in Alaska for those starting and in recovery from mental illness or substance use disorders. And we're getting into learning more about what it's like to work with a peer support specialist and what it's like to be one. Josh, can you talk about becoming a peer support specialist? How did you start and what was it like when you entered that role?
2: So how I started with the peer support role is I actually completed treatment and was offered a job from there. And like I talked about earlier, I had at that point I had experienced peer support for about a year and was familiar with what the role kind of looked like. And from there is really like how I got into it. I started as a residential peer. We had just opened up a residential facility, and so I started as one of the floor staff. And that role was a little different than what I was used to. That lasted for a little less than a year, and then I transitioned to an outpatient role. And then over time, I found myself in the crisis world doing outreach. And so that was my start. Like, my start was honestly about 3 months for me being in treatment. And when I started making the comments of, I want to do that because it was impactful, you know, and I always wanted to do something, and I love help. I've always loved helping other people, and I slowly started to find purpose in the terrible choices I'd made for many, many years. And so for me, there was nothing better than to take the negative and turn it into good.
1: Thank you. And yeah, can you kind of walk us through, like, now when you are starting an individual peer support relationship with someone, how do you start with them? Like, what are the kinds of things you're figuring out with them?
2: With my role now, that changes so much. But I think with any peer role, I personally really lean into just walking alongside them. You know, I try to help them identify what they believe and think is going to improve their quality of life. Try to help them understand maybe how they got to where they're at, and then just, you know, trying to use my knowledge and experience of working in this field and just in life in general of what steps you could take. I mean, I tell people all the time, it's not my job to fix anything. It's not my job to tell you what to do. Like a big part of my job is to help you understand and know your options and then support you in making an educated decision and all of that. And so I think when it comes to behavioral health and this, the world of, you know, substance use treatment or mental health services, it's scary and there's a lot of unknowns. And I think that is one of the things that is a barrier for a lot of people, because it's, hey, call this number and you need to ask this, this, and this, and, you know, get connected to these people. And I mean, that's a lot for somebody that's, you know, struggling with mental health or, you know, struggling with substance use. Of some of those individuals are just trying to figure out what to eat for the day, and it's not realistic to just put it on. So I really take the approach of just trying to meet people where they're at and just get the, I love asking people where they're from and, you know, what brought you to Alaska, and being very like person centered and just humanizing it is a big piece of it as well.
1: Yeah. I'm wondering, you know, it sounds like part of that is building some trust and rapport with people. Are there other things you do to kind of earn someone's trust when they're in this vulnerable state?
2: I mean, nothing that necessarily like sticks out. My entire life, I enjoy talking to people. You know, I got an absolutely amazing mother and father, and you know, I grew up handing out food to, you know, homeless people, and you know, like someone that's standing on the corner and kind of just, you know, just talking to them. And I think that we forget some of these individuals that we see sometimes, you know, like they're just a human, you know, and I think that approach just naturally builds trust, you know, of not necessarily like trying to fix everything for them, but just of like, what's going on? You know, I mean, one thing that has been very eye-opening over the last year, and that with the outreach work that True North is doing, is a lot of these individuals are okay being outside, you know, and so, okay, that's fine with me. Like, I'm not the one to tell you to go inside, but how do we improve this? Like, it looks like you got a bad cut on your arm. Like, how do we make sure you can get to the hospital? And just taking that of like approach of support instead of wanting to fix, I think that just naturally invites somebody in as like an equal, and like all of that just builds the trust and builds the rapport to continue to engage with somebody.
1: Thanks. And yeah, I'm wondering, you know, you're saying you walk alongside someone and you can't fix things for them. Are there things you do just to take care of yourself, or try and get yourself in the mindset of, you know, knowing you can't fix things for someone else?
2: That is such a fantastic question, and I think it is a common theme in the world of just behavioral health in general, of like self-care. And I am blessed to have an amazing wife and three young children that keep me very busy and maybe distracted from some of that. So I probably don't practice my self-care as much as I preach self-care, but yeah, I also think my approach to a lot of it too is, you know, I mean, it just was said to me this morning, somebody asked me the question of like, how many people's lives do you think you've saved? And like, my answer is always the same. Like, I have never saved anybody's life, not working. I mean, I think in general, but as far as work goes, I don't save lives. Like, I help people save their own lives is really what it is. And I'm a big, big advocate for knowledge is power. And part of like what I bring to the table when engaging with clients or just individuals is the knowledge of the field and like what steps to take, whether you want to get enrolled in services, whether you want to figure out shelter or permanent housing or, you know, food resources. Like, I have that knowledge, and that's really what I bring. And so, I mean, ultimately they make the decision to accept it or to run with it, and like they saved their own lives. And so, like, I think with that approach comes like a peace with the struggles, I guess you would say, that come in this field, because I'm not that powerful is really what it is.
1: Thank you for sharing that. And Aaron, can you talk a little bit? You've talked about having powerful experiences, you know, receiving care or support or hearing stories from peers. Can you talk about what that's been like for you?
3: Yeah, it's been awesome. You know, like I mentioned earlier, just being able to put words to my experience, you know, like you can't fix a problem if you don't know what's wrong, or if you don't even know like that something is wrong. And so I think that was like the first and most powerful thing, going to group treatment, going to AA meetings when I was in high school and hearing people describe their lives. I was able to start putting words to my experience also. And I don't think it like really took hold for me till a lot later. Like, there was still like a ton of hard stuff that happened after that, but that at least planted some seeds of kind of like

0: I hear Josh talking, I'll bet you people he works with have different versions of that experience with him, but that would be the exact thing that I would be looking for from him if he was the person supporting me. And I'll bet you that he can share some of his experience and I would be able to get some of that. That's good feelings and that kind of like kick in the butt to figure out what I need and what I can do from him. Some very specific examples. I had a coworker, Larry Fricks, who passed away this past year, and he developed a couple different like evidence-based, like they were studied, peer support things for people with mental illness. So his is called WHAM, Whole Health Action Management, WHAM. And it was an 8-week course, and you make recovery goals, and you talk about them as a group. And that kind of thing is just so practical, and I think really illustrates the value to me. You know, like if I sat down right now and you told me to make a recovery goal for myself, and I'd never thought about that kind of thing before, I'd be staring at a blank piece of paper for a long time. But sitting with a group of other people with some kind of similar experience to me, talking about like, you know, I want to start exercising. I think exercise would feel really good, and maybe I can get a gym membership, and I can go walk on a treadmill twice a week, or people who say they want to start doing something creative and they want to buy a guitar or paint or whatever else it is. Just general life stuff, like filling out a life. That is what recovery is. It's a big piece of it. And it's hard to, like, A, know that that's recovery and know how you fit into the idea of doing recovery things. So Larry Fricks was a person, just hearing him speak so clearly about what is valuable about peer support and that anybody can benefit from it was like foundational for me. I was very lucky to work with him for multiple years, and just his like clarity, sense of purpose, and just like bluntness. You know, there's something very freeing about somebody who's being very blunt about their experience as opposed to wrapping it up in a lot of professional sounding jargon. And it makes it a lot easier to put your guard down. And that was my experience with Larry. So he was one very pivotal person for me. And I think as far as me supporting other people, this happens often where someone will call us and they have a family member who's having a hard time. And often the person calling or coming into our office will want that person to do something very specific. So like, let's say it's a spouse that's drinking a lot. The person will say, like, how do I convince my spouse to go to rehab? I know that they need rehab. And I tell my experience of, you know, my experience isn't from sobriety from alcohol, but I can still talk about like being hospitalized for mental illness, coming out of it, and trying to piece together a recovery plan. And like inpatient treatment wasn't a big part of it for me. I had to slowly figure out what was important, what was relevant, what felt good. And sometimes it was mental health stuff, and sometimes it was just life stuff. And it was kind of a grab bag of those things that I've gotten better at doing over time. And me sharing that experience with folks kind of gets them off of this fixation on one thing being the solution for their loved one, and instead being a little bit more open-minded to a lot of different types of things, being supportive of that person. For that person to get whatever help they want to receive in the world. So I can share, you know, some anecdotes for a couple minutes, and when that conversation goes really well, it expands the mind of the person I'm talking to consider a lot of different things to be a part of recovery.
1: Thank you. And yeah, you have both talked with me about how therapeutic it can be to offer support as a peer, and how it can kind of transform how you think about your own, you know, recovery and journey. Aaron, can you talk a little bit about how that process has been transformative for you, of being able to turn around and offer support to others?
0: Oh, it's amazing. Having a sense of purpose in life is incredible. I was ashamed of the fact that I had, like it was past tense, mental illness in my past, right? Like, I didn't tell anybody about any of that. I hid it. To have that seen as a strength and something that like, uniquely makes me qualified to help other people is very freeing. And so I think when I was speaking earlier about my coworker Larry and just how confidently he spoke, I saw how freeing that was for him. And I now get a piece of

0: that by doing things like this conversation. So thank you, Rachel. I get the freedom and I get a sense of purpose. And I think those two things are foundational to me. I think I would be in a much worse mental place if I felt like I had no role in the world. And that's something I felt for a long time. Like a lot of other things, I didn't realize that that was lacking. I had to slowly figure it out. And I had to slowly figure out what the solution to that was. And I've been fortunate to be able to do that and to actually make it a part of my work.
1: Thank you. Thanks for sharing that. Josh, is there anything you want to share about kind of how it's been transformative to turn around and offer support for people?
2: Yeah, I think it's just, Aaron had talked about it earlier. It's just like any other peer role, you know, or like, I love the analogy of, you know, a parent talking to another parent at the park, you know, or it's, you know, I always talk about, you know, law enforcement officers or anybody in the emergency, response field, vets, you know, somebody that's been in combat, PTSD, anything like that. And you're always, in my experience, you're always going to be more comfortable speaking to somebody that has experienced that, you know, when it comes to that kind of stuff. And so, you know, I remember there was one day, I think it was last summer, and we work a lot with the HOPE team, which is, it's a part of APD, and it's their homeless outreach and, like, prevention team.
1: Anchorage Police Department,
2: yep, APD. Anchorage Police Department. And I remember there was an individual, and he was in a tent, and he had made the comment to the HOPE team of, he's like, you have no idea what I'm going through. And I'm standing right there, and I got to be like, I do, you know, and instantly it just, his guard was down a little bit, not all the way, but it just opens up that door. And so I think that being able to do this work and on a daily basis use, you know, like I had said in that original story of like, I thought these were going to be like stains on my soul, you know, like I thought these were going to be things that I had to work through for the rest of my life to forgive myself. And I get to on a daily basis use them for good. It just has, it has continued to allow me to like forgive myself and to move forward and, you know, be present and not let it can like drag me down in a sense. And I think that's the power of peer support.
1: Thank you. And one last question before we cut to our next break. In the news story at the top of the show, we heard you having a conversation, giving a little bit, not tough love, but like pushing back a little bit. Do you feel like you have more permission to do that as a peer?
2: That, for me, that's hard to answer. I don't know if more position, like permission to do that, because I've never been in the other seat as far as like you know, a mental health provider or a therapist, or I think if I was ever any of those, I would still have a peer, like I would still feel like a peer if I had experienced what they're experiencing. But I think it's a little more maybe like accepted in a peer role. And but I also think transparency and bluntness, for lack of a better way of saying it, is, it can be therapeutic as well, you know. I know some of like my greatest successes, if that's what you want to call them, or you know, some of my greatest moments over the last, you know, 5 years of working in this field has come in the form of those conversations, of being just very direct with somebody. I just, you know, the hard reality, the hard truth that, you know, especially with the population that I work with, it's, you either start to make changes or you end up dead or you end up in jail, and life does not go great, you know. And I've lost a good amount of individuals that I've worked with, because maybe those conversations weren't had or they did not hear them. And, I think in the other roles, like it's not the traditional way. And I think there's some, maybe some fear in having those hard, direct conversations. And And yeah, I think it is maybe a little more accepted and just part of the norm when it comes to peer support.
1: Thank you so much for sharing that. And we need to head into our next quick break. 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
1: 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I'm your guest host, Rachel Cassandra. Joining me today is Josh Engel, a manager and peer support specialist at True North Recovery, and Aaron Surma, executive director of NAMI Juno, and he also trains Alaskans for peer support roles. We're talking about peer support in Alaska, giving help to those entering and in recovery from mental illness and substance use disorders. So let's get into how peer support fits into larger systems in the state, the healthcare system and the system of care and support for substance use and mental illness. So first, is there any research out there on peer support? Aaron, like, does it work? Do we know yet?
0: Yeah, and so there's all kinds of research on it, and I think maybe the quickest answer is that it's a Medicaid billable service. So the federal government has definitely decided that it works, and that's why it's a Medicaid billable service. And you can look on the National Institute for Mental Health. You can search through that through their database of research, and there's all kinds of articles talking about the efficacy of peer support to keep people engaged in recovery. And I think just there's also a lot of research about people leaving recovery during transitions in care. So like maybe someone's hospitalized and then they're transitioning to outpatient treatment or vice versa, in outpatient treatment and going to residential care, 24-hour care. And people get lost often in transitions. And peer support, like one of the stated purposes of it, is to engage people, make programs accessible, so that people engage with the thing, the program, for the duration of time that the program is intended to take to provide benefit to the person. So both peer support services themselves, like I mentioned Whole Health Action Management earlier, WAM, that's evidence-based, it's been studied to pieces. Other peer supports, like what Josh provides, individual one-on-one interactions have been studied. And also it's like the long-term relationship with peers is intended, among other things, to keep people engaged in support services. And that's been shown to be true as well. The longer you're engaged in treatment, the longer you're giving yourself a chance for that treatment to be effective for you. So yeah, plenty of research.
1: Yeah. Thank you for that. And I'll ask you another question. So I was recently reporting on opioid overdose deaths, and we lost fewer Alaskans in 2024 than in 2023, 5% fewer. And in the state's report, they point to ways the state has strengthened care for substance use disorders, and that includes expanding the peer support workforce through training and certification programs. So, Aaron, can you talk a little about those certification programs?
0: Yeah, absolutely. So I got trained, I think, 5 years ago by Jen Galvin. I feel like her name needs to come up in a conversation about peer support in Alaska. She developed the curriculum that we use and that a lot of folks have engaged with as they're trained. So the training that Jen developed and that we use is 40 hours of classroom training. And I always boil it down to you learn about how recovery can look for different people. And you learn about how your own experience in recovery can be used to support other people's recovery. So when does it make sense for me to share a tidbit from my life if I'm supporting Josh or somebody else? When does it make sense for me to just be a buddy and commiserate? You know, how do I use my experience to relate to someone else while they're on their own recovery path? This class, you know, it's a class you learn at it, and you also get certified as a peer support specialist, which means that you can provide peer support services, and if it's in a setting that bills Medicaid, they're billable. There's a lot of other settings like reentry. So we have a few reentry houses in Juneau, people who are coming out of incarceration, and they're staffed by peer support specialists. And there are a lot of other folks who are using their lived experience in roles other than something called peer support specialists who are also promoting recovery out and about in the community. So there's people who have taken this class or not, who are using their own experience in recovery to support people while they're working at the front desk of the health clinic or as a residential manager or as a substance use treatment counselor. And that's another thing that our state has developed is CDC, Certified or Chemical Dependency Counselor. And there's a lot of folks who are getting their CDC certification so they can do some outpatient and inpatient substance use treatment services. And although lived experience isn't an explicit part of that, it is certainly that a path that people are taking to support recovery. And that is another avenue that our state has really focused on in the past few years. And as a result, there's a lot more people provide support services in our state.
1: Thank you. That's good to know about the that other certification. And so who is eligible to take these peer training classes?
0: So for us, we kind of stated as anyone who says that they're in recovery from substance use or mental illness counts, and they can use their experience. I don't really want to make it a suffering pageant where you have to prove that you've had a certain amount of hardship. I don't know how we would ever prove that. It seems like a weird concept, so we just avoid it. So if someone says that they're in recovery from substance use or mental illness and they want to use that experience, they're welcome to come to our class. And we've had people come to our class who have been out of jail for like a few weeks and they come to it, or you know, they've just got to inpatient rehab a few weeks ago and they come to it. And there's other people who've been, you know, in AA and sober for 30 years who have sponsored hundreds of people, but they still want to learn more. So in my mind, anyone who thinks that they're in recovery, who says that they're in recovery, is in recovery and can use that experience. I think that other folks might give you a different answer, and that there's a certain amount of time in recovery that might make sense. And I think that might be true for specific jobs or specific settings, but I think that it always makes sense for anyone to engage in their own recovery. But also like to say that there is certification available for people who have supported someone else's recovery. So like a parent whose kid really struggled with mental illness can also become a peer support specialist, and we're hoping to develop a class specifically for that audience this fall. I've been talking with some folks. Maybe I shouldn't say yet because it's not official, but we're hoping to develop a class like that. And I think that there might be other folks in the state who have a class for people to be certified peer support specialists because they have supported someone else's recovery.
1: Thank you. And you've talked about how conventional behavior, I don't know if that's the right phrase, conventional behavioral health roles or non-peer health roles offer care that can be convenient to the healthcare system. So can you explain what you mean by that and how peer support can be different?
0: Yeah, so we have limited funding and limited people providing treatments. Like, I can't go see a psychiatrist for 3 hours this month, unless I'm super rich and spend a whole lot of time trying to find a psychiatrist with that kind of time. But that's really not realistic. And same with therapists. Like, you know, a standard amount of time with a therapist is 1 hour per week. If you're an intensive outpatient program, you might see someone more. But there's also just a dearth of therapists. So even if you, again, are super rich, you might not be able to find a therapist to engage in that amount of time. And so I'm talking about convenient for the healthcare system. I'm really talking about just like the realities of how many people are in these positions and what insurance and our federal government are willing to pay for them. And I think the beautiful thing about peer support, both in treatment and outside of treatment, typically has fewer restrictions on the amount of time of engagement. You know, so if I'm in AA and I'm sponsoring someone, if I've got 5 hours this week to spend with them, I can spend 5 hours this week. There's no insurance complication. There's no external forces getting in the way of the interaction being whatever we want it to be, whatever we think is going to be helpful. And so I think those informal supports are always great because they are not as constricted by requirements imposed on systems that we're working within.
1: Great, thank you. And Josh, do you have anything to add about how you see peer support specialists kind of creating a different kind of system?
2: I mean, I think Aaron really nails it on the head, is the amount of time a peer can spend with a client or an individual is, it's not comparable to any other role. And so, I mean, I'm a huge advocate for, you know, peer-led organizations and that foundation when it comes to like a treatment program being based around a peer program, and allowing, I mean, I think, you know, counselors and therapists and all is extremely important, and I mean, you can't necessarily, you wouldn't want to take that away, but I think having the foundation around peer support and then supplementing, you know, the other pieces into it, it really creates this wraparound care, you know, and trying to reduce some of those gaps that kind of come to that like traditional model when it comes to substance use treatment, instead of, you know, like I go to this building for this set number of hours throughout the week, and then just left to my own devices for the rest of the week. Like you supplement all the other time in, you know, and that's all peer support, you know, you're intentional with it, and it gets you connected to the recovery community and starts giving you purpose, and it helps you, you know, navigate the things that either you forgot or were never taught or you never learned how to do in life. And so, I think the success that we have seen in the state of Alaska when it comes to organizations that are very peer heavy in that sense, they kind of speak for themselves.
1: Thank you. And yeah, you can talk about maybe what it's like at True North, but are peer support specialists there like collaborating with other providers in that system?
2: Yeah, absolutely. I mean, so we at True North, we do, I mean, they have their clinical meetings. Like it's a very collaborative piece. You're working within, like the peer supports are part of the treatment team. And so, I mean, you're working with case managers and clinicians and the counselors, and everybody is in the know of everything, you know, and as well as like, you know, the counselors and case managers are also leaning on the peers for feedback and, you know, with the ultimate goal of providing the best care possible. You know, I mean, it's a big thing. It's been preached to me since the very beginning, is like quality of care. And so if you're a counselor and you're meeting with somebody 1 hour a week, and then you don't really know what's going on the rest of the week, it's tough, you know, to continue to make progress. And so when you have this very robust team that works together very well and communicates and everybody's in the loop with the same goal of helping this individual improve their quality of life and stay on the right track and accomplish the goals that they have set, you just increase success.
1: 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I'm your guest host, Rachel Cassandra. 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

0: This is KYUK Public Radio for the Yukon-Kuskokwim Delta. I'm Evan Erickson. State senators are closely examining a House-passed bill offering tax cuts for a North Slope natural gas pipeline as they near Friday's deadline to end a special session on the issue. Most of their concerns center on one theme: what's at risk for Alaskans if things don't go according to plan? At a hearing Tuesday morning, senators pressed executives with the Alaska Gasline Development Corporation and pipeline developer Glenn Farn on what would happen if the project falls apart. Glenn Farn, Alaska LNG President Adam Prestige, told lawmakers it was hard to imagine any scenario in which the state would be on the hook. Prestige says the way the project is structured, along with price controls included in the bill lawmakers are considering, mean only Glenn Farn and investors who buy equity in the project would bear the risk of cost overruns or project failure.
1: If Glenn Farn were to determine that the project had failed, or if Glenn Farn were to decide to abandon the project, we wouldn't have any way to seek any recourse or any reimbursement for what we have done.
0: Another key question on senators' minds is just how big a tax cut is necessary to allow the project to move forward. Sitka Republican Senator Bert Stedman says he's convinced there needs to be some tax relief to make the project viable. But he says so far he hasn't seen anything from Glenn Farn showing how big that tax break needs to be.
2: There needs to be some concession or a change given to help the project get economically more viable. Okay. So the challenge we have is measuring that. For what we put on the table, what's the benefit?
0: Prestige said he'd come back with answers soon, but the clock is ticking. The 30-day special session has to end by Friday. Senator Rob Myers, a Fairbanks Republican in the Minority Caucus, says he'd like to see a small change to the bill that passed the House 34-5 on Friday. But he says he expects the Senate will pass something before the special session ends.
3: I'm hopeful. Kind of the conversation that I'm hearing around the building is I think we're going to get there. We'll see what it looks like.
0: Governor Mike Dunleavy said last month that if lawmakers didn't pass an acceptable bill during this special session, he'd call them right back for another. Senator Lisa Murkowski is among several members of Congress trying to prevent the National Science Foundation from dismantling portions of an instrument system that monitors the nation's oceans. The Alaska Beacon reports the National Science Foundation plans to pull out much of the instrumentation in the Ocean Observatory's initiative system, which began operating in 2016 and was intended to last for 3 decades. Under the Trump administration, the National Science Foundation plans in the coming year to remove instruments from the waters off Alaska, as well as Washington State, Oregon, North Carolina, and Greenland. In a letter Monday to the NSF's acting director, Murkowski and 9 other senators urged the agency to reverse the decision. The letter says the instruments are especially important this year because of the powerful El Nino system that is developing in the Pacific Ocean and is poised to disrupt widespread weather patterns. The system is also of particular importance to Alaska's multi-billion-dollar fishing industry, which has objected to the station removal. A spokesperson for the National Science Foundation defended the changes as a de-scoping rather than a dismantling of the system. Residents of Anaktuvik Pass can now use four-wheelers to subsistence hunt in the gates of the Arctic National Park and Preserve. The change was announced by the U.S. Interior Secretary during a visit last month. As the Alaska Thessalonian reports, residents of the North Slope Village have been fighting for this decision for decades.
4: Mark John Morey has been hunting caribou around Anaktuvik Pass since he was a child. But in the summer and fall, most of the land around the village has been off-limits to hunters like him. That's because residents were not allowed to use four-wheelers in the majority of the gates of the Arctic National Park and Preserve. And that's the only way to access the roadless preserve surrounding the village. But last month, the U.S. Department of the Interior announced it would restore off-road vehicle access to the park. Morey says he's excited.
5: This is life-changing. I only wish my grandparents were here. Now that we're able to access the lands, we can relearn what our ancestors taught us about certain areas that always have caribou year-round.
4: The Trump administration has been working to expand access to hunters on off-road vehicles in protected federal lands across the country. However, a National Park Service spokesman for the Alaska region said this action is specific to subsistence hunting in the Gates and does not apply to sports hunters. And it comes after decades of back and forth on the issue. Before Anaktuvik Pass became a permanent settlement about 80 years ago, the Nunavut people were semi-nomadic and moved throughout the Brooks Range. Maury says they were searching for their main food source, caribou.
5: We heard many stories from our elders about hunting grounds that we weren't able to access, which they remember before we even formed the community of Anaktuvik Pass.
4: The federal government established the gates of the Arctic around Anaktuvik Pass when it passed the Alaska National Interest Lands Conservation Act. And residents were still given the right to subsistence hunt using snow machines and motorboats, among other traditional transportation methods. But the rule didn't mention ATVs. And 40 years ago, the new park guidance interpreted the law to ban hunts on ATVs because they were not used traditionally. Lillian Stone is the city mayor of Anaktuvik Pass. She says the ban created invisible boundaries for residents relying on hunting for survival.
6: It was like we were prisoners in our own land for 40 years, where before that it was we could hunt anywhere, we could travel anywhere.
4: Local native corporations exchanged lands with the Park Service in the late 90s, which made additional areas within the park available for subsistence ATV hunts. Still, residents could only access about 1% of the gates of the Arctic. Stone says residents and local leaders have been advocating for ATV access to the park for subsistence for decades, but with no progress.
6: We felt like it wasn't getting anywhere and we weren't getting the answers that were needed.
4: Last year, local leadership traveled to Washington, D.C. and asked the Interior Department to restore ATV access to the park. This May, the department announced the decision to do that. Interior Secretary Doug Burgum wrote in a social media post that, quote, "No one knows or cares for this land more than the people who live here," end quote. A department spokeswoman said in an email the old ban was inconsistent with supporting subsistence. She said the Park Service will consult local communities within 6 months to establish the new rule. Kristen Morey is an Anaktuvik Pass hunter and a mother of two. She says the announcement means a lot for her and her children.
7: I have no words of what just happened because it just makes me really emotional, and I'm excited to be out there and to no longer have to worry about when we have to stop, because I'm out there year-round as well.
4: The Park Service said local hunters should contact the gates of the Arctic for current information on using ATVs while the regulatory process is underway. In Anchorage, I am Alena Knighton.
0: This is KYUK News. I'm Evan Erickson. Koyana for listening. 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
2: Waka jimayarauha. Today is Wednesday, June 17th, 2026. Let's take a look at KYUK's Tunda Dramas announcements. To the family and friends of Neil Jaffet, son of Norman and Busta, you're welcome to stop by 335 Schwalbe where his body is resting. Feel free to visit and bring a dish to share. They will announce the funeral time in the next day or two. 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craft sale, bake sale, and indoor yard sale on Saturday, June 20th at the VFW Bingo Hall from 10 a.m. to 2 p.m. Tables are free and open for vendors at 9 a.m. Rexum at the Waikiki Fitness Center is 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The fitness center is closed on Thursdays. If you have any other Tuna Drums messages, please email your announcements to radio@kyuk.org or call 543-3131. Kuyan Jaknak for listening to KYUK 640 AM Mani Mumtari Sakumi. Today is Wednesday, June 17th, 2026. Let's take a look at KYUK's weather for Bethel and the Kuskokwim Delta today. Partly sunny with a high near 65, southwest wind around 10 miles per hour. Tonight mostly cloudy with a low around 46, southwest wind around 10 miles per hour. For the lower Kuskokwim Valley today, mostly sunny with a high near 65, southwest wind 5 to 10 miles per hour. Tonight, mostly cloudy with a low around 46, southwest wind 5 to 10 miles per hour. And for Anchorage today, mostly sunny with a high near 65, light and variable wind becoming west 5 to 10 miles per hour in the morning. Tonight, partly cloudy with a low around 50, west wind 5 to 10 miles per hour. And for the Bethel tides, a low tide of negative half of a foot at 12:45 p.m. and a high tide of 4.5 feet at 7:30 p.m. Sunrise time this morning was at 5:09 a.m. Sunset time will be at 12:27 a.m. Kuyana Jaknap for listening to KYUK 640 a.m. Mani Mamtari Sakumi.
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1: I'm Dr. Anthony Lizowitz, and this is Climate Connections. At Michigan State University, the roar of lawnmowers is being replaced by the sound of buzzing bees. Last year, the school began transforming some mowed lawns into wild meadow habitat for pollinators like bees, butterflies, and hummingbirds. Landscape Services Coordinator Josh Reidner worked with an entomology professor to identify 22 acres of lawn on campus that got little foot traffic. The landscaping crew stopped mowing those areas and let the grass grow naturally. And on 6 of those acres, they planted and seeded native and pollinator-friendly plants.
2: We put some butterfly weed and joe pie weed. There's blazing star, bee balm, mountain mint, black-eyed Susan.
1: By limiting the need for mowers and other gas-powered lawn equipment, the project reduces planet-warming carbon pollution and maintenance costs.
2: We're only doing the mowing, essentially, once a year, as opposed to, 24 to 28 times a year.
1: So Reidner expects the change to pay for itself within 3 years. And he hopes to expand the effort by planting more this year. So soon, the campus will be abuzz with butterflies, bees, and birds.
2: It's going to help the environment. It's going to do a lot of good for us.
1: Climate Connections is produced by the Yale Center for Environmental Communication. To learn more about climate change, visit climateconnections.org.
3: Here's your climate highlight for KYUK. El Nino has emerged in the equatorial Pacific, according to NOAA analysis, and it's now seen as likely that this will eventually develop into one of the strongest El Niños in the past 75 years. Now, this is not a surprise, as this has been forecast by most seasonal climate models for some time now, although the flip from the La Niña conditions that we had in the early spring was faster than expected. So what, if anything, does this mean for our region this summer? Looking at the 13 summers since 1970 that had El Niño conditions, we find that over most of Alaska, summers that were significantly warmer than normal prevailed. Of course, that's not always been the case. The El Niño summer of 1976 was quite cool in the region. Likewise, El Niño summers often have less rain than normal, but summer 1982 was quite rainy. Now, the impacts of El Niño on the YK Delta vary by season, and as always, it's just one factor influencing what will actually happen with our weather in the coming months. I'm Rick Tolman with the Alaska Center for Climate Assessment and Preparedness at the University of Alaska Fairbanks.
4: Inacht kiruluki isu. Likuras katlik naura.

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If that's the one that you'd rather call home, wonder what it's like, no one's

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1: 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When traveling in the winter, carry a shovel, axe, and an ice pick with you. 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

have faith.

Happy June from the UAF Kuskokwim campus in Bethel, Alaska. My name is Jessica Glore, and I am here to share some news and announcements from our campus. This week, we have a lot of announcements from the UAF Kuskokwim Consortium Library. Summer is now in full swing, and that means summer reading programming. Toddler time is still happening every Monday at 11 a.m., but we will try to meet at different parks around town when the weather permits us to. Monday, June 8 at the YK Fitness Center pool. Monday, June 15 at Pinky's Park. Monday, June 22 at Harbor Park. Monday, June 29 at Teen Center Park. The library will be partnering with Tundra Women's Coalition Teens Acting Against Violence to host a weekly June program for teens. These will be at the Teen Center, 519 Mission Drive, every Wednesday in June from 4 to 6 p.m. That's every Wednesday in June from 4 to 6 p.m. Wednesday, June 10 is a scavenger hunt day. Wednesday, June 17 is karaoke. Wednesday, June 24 is keychain making. Never fear, adults, we have some frequent programming for you too. Work on our mindfulness at beginning yoga for adults in the KUC gym, 201 Akiak Drive this summer. Thursday, June 4, 5:30 to 6:30 p.m. Thursday, June 18, 5:30 to 6:30 p.m. Thursday, June 25, 5:30 to 6:30. Not only are we doing weekly programs in June, but we have lots of one-off ones as well. June 6 from 1 to 3 is a planting program for kids with Julie McWilliams. Learn about the science of gardening and walk away with your own pot filled with potential. We are also doing an adult container gardening workshop with Julie McWilliams on Thursday, June 11 from 6 to 7:30 p.m. Join local experts to learn about starting or expanding your own gardening using lettuce, herbs, and more. All supplies will be provided. 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On June 13 at 4 p.m., join us for a conversation with Alaska mystery writer Dana Stabenow for a conversation about writing and her new book, The Harvey Girl. Dana Stabenow is an award-winning author best known for her gripping crime fiction, richly drawn characters, and bringing the rugged beauty and complex cultures of Alaska to life. With a career spanning decades and a dozen of books, she continues to captivate readers who crave smart, atmospheric storytelling. On June 19 is a pressed flower craft for all ages in the Cultural Center. Join for some fun and do a mixed media piece of art using flowers and plant life from 5:30 to 7 p.m. On June 20 is the midnight kayaking for adults starting at 10 p.m. Sign up starts on June 6. Reserve your spot by calling 907-543-4516. Bethel Book Club is on June 23rd at 1 p.m. on KYUK. Call in to talk about your summer reading journey. Join the Violence Prevention Coalition on June 26th for a family-friendly pride celebration that welcomes people of all ages to come together in support of LGBTQ+ identity, inclusion, and community. This joyful event will feature plenty of kid-friendly activities in a safe and welcoming environment. Families can celebrate diversity, connect with others, and enjoy a day filled with positivity, learning, and pride. Bethel Community Pride Celebration is 4 to 6 p.m. in the Cultural Center. Pride Community Dance is 6 to 9 p.m. in the Cultural Center. The Student Services Department has some information on upcoming courses this fall semester. Fall 2026 semester starts in August. Now is the time to apply for admissions and register for classes. The University of Alaska Fairbanks offers a variety of online degree programs that you can complete from your home. Degree programs include occupational endorsement certificates, minors, associates, bachelor's, graduate programs, and certificates.
We are offering a variety of classes this fall, including subjects in math, writing, Yupik, and ethnobotany. Our fall Yupik classes include Yupik 130, Beginning Yupik Grammar, which is a class for students to learn basic grammatical concepts and literacy skills, with consideration given to dialect differences. Prerequisites for this course are to either be a conversational speaker of Yupik or to have taken Yupik 103. We are also offering Yupik 208, Yupik Composition, in this course. Students receive extensive practice in Yupik orthography and participate in the evaluation of each other's writings. The prerequisite for this class is Yupik 109. Our third Yupik class we are offering is Yupik 250, Yupik Literature for Children, where students explore reading literature, children's literature in Yupik. Prerequisites include Yupik 208 or equivalent reading or writing skills. In ethnobotany, the study of the cultural use of plants, we are offering ethical wildcrafting and applied ethnobotany for the fall. We also help students register for distance courses and are offered on Zoom asynchronously, no meeting time. 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

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Let's take a look at KYUK's Tunda Dramas announcements. To the family and friends of Neil Jaffet, son of Norman and Vesta, you're welcome to stop by 335 Schwalbe where his body is resting. Feel free to visit and bring a dish to share. They will announce the funeral time in the next day or two. And for those that miss the Saturday, June 13th monthly food bank, the warehouse on Second Road Housing next to the winter shelter will be open tomorrow, Thursday, from 4 p.m. to 6 p.m. There will be 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

0: Good afternoon. You're live on the birthday line.
1: Hi, I just wanted to wish Julia Jimmy a happy birthday, a day late. Happy birthday, Julia. Lots of love coming from the team over at KYUK. Thank you.
0: Mm-hmm. Thanks for calling the birthday line. And...

0: Good afternoon. 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
1: Happy birthday to Marie Andrew Oksak, and hi to my family in Oksak. Okay, Guyana. Bye.
0: Bye. Thank you so much for calling the birthday line.

0: Good afternoon. 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
1: Yeah, happy birthday. I wish going out to our sister, Lily Samaran, at Hooper Bay, coming from Margaret, Marlon, and Jamie. Catherine and the baby. Happy birthday, Nike. We love you. We are now. Bye.
0: Wonderful. Thanks so much for calling the birthday line, and happy birthday.

0: Acts like.
1: That's what I was born to do.
0: And yeah, it's true that I'm a little bit intense, right? But can you blame me when you keep me on the fence, like?
2: Good afternoon, you're live on the birthday line.
3: Yes, I would like to say happy birthday, Nayak. And this is coming from Jacob and the family from Greenhawk. Happy birthday, Nayak. This is coming from Gail and the family. Okay, happy birthday, Nayak. Many more years to come. Okay.
2: Wonderful. Thank you so much for giving us a call. And again, you can call the birthday line here for the next 30 minutes at 543-5985 or 543-2756. Give us a call.

0: 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You're live on the birthday line.
1: I'd like to wish Nakoda a very happy birthday today and her birthday buddy, Zadie. I love you very much. I hope you hear this. Bye-bye.
0: Wonderful. Thank you for the lovely message. And again, you can call into the birthday line for the next 20 minutes here at 543-5985 or 543-2756.

0: 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You can give us a call here at 543-5985 or 543-2756 to wish someone a happy birthday, happy anniversary, or just a happy day. We've got a couple calls on the line here. All right. Good afternoon. You're live on The Birthday Line.
1: Yes, I'd like to say happy birthday to Louisa Moran in Hooper Bay. And have many more birthdays, Louisa. And this is from Peggy, Jason, Arnold, and Raina. All right, thank you.
0: Wonderful. Thank you so much for that lovely message. And I'm going to hop right over to the next birthday call here. Good afternoon. You're live on The Birthday Line. All right, and reminder, we've got about 10 more minutes of The Birthday Line. I'll read those numbers one more time. You can give us a call at 543-5985, 543-2756.

0: Yes, I would like to make a birthday wish to my. I would like to make a birthday wish to my sister, Marie Andrew Heretuluksak, from your sister Sarah and family. Hold on. Yes. Happy birthday, Mush. Wait, hold on. Okay, thanks. Bye.
1: Wonderful. Thank you so much for calling the birthday line. I love calls.

0: Good afternoon. You're live on the birthday line.
1: Good afternoon. I'd like to say happy birthday to my niece, Crystal Askor, in Russian Mission. Have a good day. Thank you.
0: Wonderful. Thanks so much for giving us a call. We have 5 minutes left on the birthday line today. You can give us a call at 543-5985 or 543-2756.

0: Good afternoon. 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
1: 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Hello, you're live on the birthday line.
0: Hello, am I on?
2: Yes,
0: I'd like to wish a belated happy birthday to Trista and Tegan here at Tuksuk Bay. This is coming from all of your grandmas and your papas. We all love you. Happy birthday. Bye.
1: Wonderful. Thank you so much for that message. What a great birthday call.

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You can give us a call tomorrow, same time at 3:30, to wish someone a happy birthday, happy anniversary, or just a good day. Thanks so much for tuning in.